A night here from Monday through Thursday from 6 until 8 o'clock, and then we go into some other kinds of music all week long. And Thursdays forever, it's been the Bronze Mound program, a little bit of bluegrass music for you, a couple hours. This is Paul Anderson. I'm very pleased to be back in the studio live with you this evening. I have not been here probably in 5 weeks or so. I want to thank Reza for stepping up and doing a show or two, I think, while I was on travel. Had a wonderful getaway, but I'm now back home trying to catch up in the yard, and oh my gosh, just so much stuff to do. And but pleasure to find a whole bunch of new music in my mailbox at home. And so, as usual, we'll bring you a bunch of new bluegrass music tonight and some of the old standards and things that I feel like listening to. Looking forward to spending some time with you. Hope you can stick around. We have cooled off a bit in the weather department. 38 degrees is our low tonight. Can you imagine that? Some of you, depending on where you are, if you're up in the highlands or in northern Maine, may even get a frost. So I hope you're not too far ahead on your gardening plans. I don't think I have anything out that's vulnerable. Anyway, so mostly clear tonight, 38 degrees. Sunny day tomorrow, highs of 67. Pretty comfortable. If not chilly. And again, cool Saturday night, 39 degrees. Saturday looks like a good day, clear with a 70 degree, as clouds will come in during the day, and that's going to bring cloudy skies Saturday night and mostly cloudy with showers on Sunday. That from the National Weather Service. Welcome to Bronze Wound.

Yeah, the Okra Medicine Show has a project coming out anytime now, and they dropped a single the other day that features Del McCurry doing the lead and singing. His son Ronnie is on this cut, as well as Molly Tuttle. So Okra Medicine Show with My Side of the Mountain here on Bronze Mound.

That's brand new live recording from the Blue Highway Band. Claire Lynch has some new recordings out, too. We're going to check out that in a moment. Here's an older Claire Lynch tune called Missionary Ridge.

That's new music from Claire Lynch. Her new project is called Empty Pair of Shoes. I'm sorry about that. Empty Pair of Shoes, the title of her upcoming album on the Thrill Hill Records. And that was a tune, Blue Lights of Love. I've got another one or two of those from that recording in my machine next to me. I'll get to those later in the program, I hope. Tune to Bronze Mound here on a Thursday night. This is Paul in the studio with you live, sitting there in the on Route 1 in East Orland, Maine. Pleasure to be with you. Thanks for tuning in. Thanks for supporting community radio and finding us. If you like what you hear, tell somebody. Let me tell you what we heard in that set. That was Peter Rowan doing the Red, the White, and the Blue from his Calling You from My Mountain. After the opener of Old Crow Medicine Show, Blue Highway, another new recording. This is live at East Tennessee State University. A 30-year retrospective is the subtitle of this recording, and it's just a whole bunch of great Blue Highway tunes from over the years, and done with the latest members of the band Blue Highway. And Claire Lynch gave us Missionary Ridge in the middle, from her Love Light recording.

Here's some more new music from a band I had not heard of before, but the CD arrived in my mailbox. I checked it out the past few days. The band's called Tanasi, T-A-N-A-S-I. They're from Asheville, a trio of musicians, Asheville, North Carolina. Going to play a couple of tunes for you tonight. This one is called Get Up or Mikini Se. It's a combination of English and a West African language. And the tune, it's got an interesting beat to it and nice sound. I think you'll like it. It's it bases the melodies on traditional West African Yoruba chant and uses drum ensemble polyrhythms in the format of a string band. That's from the liner notes, of course. So they're called Tanasi.

Well, it ain't a happy tale, I can tell you that. That's another in a long run of murder ballads in the bluegrass genre. That old tune called Down in the Willow Garden. You might recall that Tony Trischka did a tribute to Earl Scruggs a couple of years ago called Earl Jam. Well, he did another one. It's called Earl Jam 2, and that's from it. And that features the Gibson brothers doing the singing on Down in the Willow Garden. Looking forward to exploring more of that latest product from Tony Trischka. Working backwards, we had the Rice Brothers doing Grapes on the Vine. Tony and his brothers put that out. That was a Steve Gillette tune. Della May's new record, Magic Accident, is all the rage around the country. Getting a lot of airplay and a lot of accolades. They're busy on the road. They were up here in Maine back in, I guess, March or April. Got to see them and talk to them, and we learned a lot about their music and played a lot of that album called Magic Accident, and that was the tune Little Bird. And I opened that with a band called Tanazi, and kind of an interesting tune called Get Up with African influences to it. In fact, I think we're going to hear another from them right now.

last one you probably will recognize. George. Oops. Sorry about that. Don't push that button. You'll recognize this tune. George Harrison wrote this. Again, the band Tanazi from Asheville, North Carolina. And this is Give Me Love, Give Me Peace on Earth.

It's led by Becky Buller. It's really the what do they call themselves? The greatest women in bluegrass, something like that. It's from Becky's album, Songs That Sing Me. It's the tune Reach by John Hall, and made famous by Hall & Oates. But so Becky's doing the fiddle, Allison Brown on the banjo, Sierra Hull on mandolin, Missy Raines plays the bass, and Molly Tuttle does the guitar. That's a really good band. It's a cool album called Songs That Sing Me. We heard the band Tanazi right before that. It's 8 or 9 minutes before 9 o'clock here at Community Radio, WERU. You're tuned to the Bronze Wound program. My name is Paul, hosting for you tonight. I'll be here until 10. At 10 o'clock, Sangmin Fromage brings you Upfront Soul. So stay tuned for that. If you can stomach another hour of bluegrass, stay tuned to this. And have some fun. Hope you're having a good evening. It being chilly outside, maybe you're next to a campfire or doing something outdoorsy on this cool, clear, late spring evening in Maine. I'll let Peter Rowan finish the hour with a tune from a record way back in the 80s, I think. Early 80s, The Walls of Time recording. And this is an interesting ballad called The Plains of Waterloo. Peter Rowan.

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1: 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I'll take you up till 10 o'clock. In the first hour, I played a tune from a new live recording from the band Blue Highway. Let's check out another one. This is their tune, In the Gravel Yard.

That's Dudley Connell singing on another tune from the Tony Trisco recording. That was That's All Right Mama. And again, the Tony Trisco new project is called Earl Jam 2. Nice other tune there. Let's see, we opened up that block at the top of the hour with Blue Highway, live from East Tennessee State University, where you can get a degree in bluegrass. So I'm told. Brand new recording from Blue Highway, retrospective of 30 years of their music. And that's a classic, In the Gravel Yard, one of their great tunes. That's All Right in the Middle was from the Nashville Bluegrass Band, their album 20 Year Blues. And a couple driving tunes in the middle. Artist named Luke Shamblin came in new to me through the internet. His song North on 79. He hails from Raleigh, originally from West Virginia, but hanging in Raleigh these days. Called North on 79. And I'll Just Drive is one of the singles off of Ashley Graham's recording, the title tune from her Pine Castle release just last year. She plays the mandolin, does the singing, and I think wrote that tune. Finishing up from Tony Trisco's recording. Excuse my voice. I brought back a frog from my travels over in, I was in the middle of Europe for a couple weeks. And had a great time. Didn't get sick there, but I brought it home. And still trying to get it out of my lungs and my body, my chest and my throat. But that's not why I'm here. I'm here to play music for you. Got a little while left. It's almost 20 past 9 o'clock. Still a lot of new music. This genre is just going crazy. There's all kinds of things coming out. We'll hear from the Sullivan Sisters here. Another one from the Claire Lynch recording. And then there's a new tribute album to Guy Clark with a bunch of players revisiting his classic Old Number One. If you know Guy Clark's work, that was just a regular old Guy Clark record, but it really grew to be a quite popular, famous. So I want to pick a cover off of that to play for you later in the program. And we'll see what else I can fit in for you. Coming right now is new music from Trey Hensley. He's a fine guitar player. He's got an interesting past. He used to play rock and roll, hard rock, punk rock as a kid. Can play the heck out of the blues. But then he turned over to the acoustic guitar, and now he's killing it on the acoustic and making waves in Nashville and beyond. And put out this record called Can't Outrun the Blues. We'll hear him do Robbie Robertson's Up on Cripple Creek, Trey Hensley.

is Margot Price covering Guy Clark's Rita Ballou, which was originally put out on Guy's old number one record many, many years ago. And a group of players, including Margot, have gotten together and they're just releasing the old number one revisited. All the tunes from that record done in contemporary style by today's artists. Keep a lookout for that if you like Guy Clark. I do. I think we started that. Did we start that with Trey? Trey Hensley, yeah. He started that with the Up on Cripple Creek recording. The Sullivan Sisters sang a tune called Devil's Got a Hold on You. That's a brand new CD that showed up. Went back to Bela Fleck's catalog. According to the app here, whatever it's called, the Spinitron app that was released in 1900. I think that's probably not true. Polka on the Banjo, John Hartford singing that kind of tongue-in-cheek tune from Bela Fleck and the Flecktones when they did the Bluegrass Sessions, Tales from the Acoustic Planet, Volume 2. All kinds of different players and styles on that collection from Bela. And then another tune from Claire Lynch's new recording. It's called Empty Pair of Shoes, and she sang us the Sugar Blues Tomorrow. Local band Erica Brown and Bluegrass Connection coming out of the Portland area. Matt Shipman doing the singing and songwriting on that one. A tune called The C&O, and their album released in 2022 was called Blue Pine Moon. They're busy. They're moving around the state in New England quite a lot. I get their newsletter, and they've got a lot going on. If you like their sound, they certainly put on a good show. So check them out, see if you can find them. Erica Brown and Bluegrass Connection.

Okay, time for one more set here on Bronze Wound tonight. This is Paul. Thanks for tuning in. Hope you enjoyed the program. Stay tuned. Up Front Soul comes your way in a few minutes, top of the hour, with Sanguine Fromage. And she finishes our broadcast day, take you right up till midnight with R&B and blues styles of music. We heard one tune from Crandall Creek's new recording in the first hour. We're going to do another one. This one is called, it's called Finally Over You. I'm going to try to get in some Kate McKenzie, and there's a really cool version of Cold Frosty Morning that I want to play for you, if I can fit that in. So anyway, that's going to wrap Bronze Wound with a few tunes for you. Thanks for being there. We'll go to Crandall Creek.

Well, we let Tim O'Brien bat cleanup tonight, finishing up the Bronze Wound program. His song, Turn the Page, from that great album called Traveler. A lot of good tunes on there. Some amazing musicians. A bunch of Irish guys. Many of them, anyway. And Kate McKenzie gave us Greg Brown's Driftless. And finally, Over You, brand new music from Crandall Creek. I kind of like their sound. We heard a few of theirs tonight. Thanks for tuning to Bronze Wound. Thanks for finding community radio and listening to us. If you support us, thank you very, very much. It's important. You know, 80% of our revenue now is coming from y'all, from our listeners. That's just profoundly amazing and impressive. And we are so, so grateful to our listeners for believing in us, helping us through, you know, some tricks that we had to pull last year. And feels like we've got some great momentum going on. Thank you for being out there. Stay tuned. Up Front Soul comes your way at the top of the hour. Sanguine Fromage. She records the show, but she does a really nice job. We'll finish the broadcast day with R&B and blues and dance music. I'll be back in a couple of weeks. Reza Randolph will be here next week with you. And we always bring you bluegrass to Bronze Wound Thursday nights from 8 to 10. 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

It's time to put a glide in your stride and hitch a ride to the soulful side with Upfront Soul. I'm your host, Sanguine Fromage, laying down 120 minutes of soulful sounds to which you may get down. I got my trunk packed full of funk, and I gotta tell you, ain't none of it junk. I'm ready to unleash it on you right now, so get ready. Billy Ball and the Upsetters, tighten up tighter.

Curtis Mayfield, Power to the People. Cal's Tricks, asking the musical question, who's gonna take the weight? We started the set with Billy Ball and the Upsetters, Tighten Up Tighter from the funky 16 Corners. And we start our show each and every week with Joan Armatrading, Back to the Night. I'm Sanguine Fromage. Before I get back to the music, I'm gonna let you know how you can get in touch with me. I'd love to hear from you if you just want to let me know you're listening, or if you have a request or a dedication. 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That's upfrontsoul@gmail.com. Next up, a crazy cover of the Paul Simon, well, Simon Garfunkel classic, Mrs. Robinson, brought to us by Billy Paul.

Anthony Fields brought us Honey Dove. Billy Preston in the middle there with Drowning in My Tears. Billy Paul, Mrs. Robinson, that Simon Garfunkel chestnut reimagined there. I'm Sanguine Fromage, your host here for Upfront Soul. Awfully glad to have you out there in the audience. Next up, we've got some new soul from D'Angelo and the Vanguard. Prayer from Black Messiah.

the gospel clouds keep on praying. The word is, the gospel clouds were once offered a very lucrative recording contract if they would just substitute the word baby in place of the word Jesus. They declined. Ahmad Jamal in the middle, Haitian Marketplace, and we started the set with some new soul from D'Angelo and the Vanguard. Prayer. Took that from the fine album Black Messiah. You are listening to Upfront Soul. We are broadcasting from our location perched high atop a rocky crag on Mount Funkmore. Next up, we got some American Indian soul here from Redbone. We were all wounded at Wounded Knee.

0: Dynastic Nigerian saxophone legend Femi Kuti, son of Fela Kuti, the world is changing. Roland Kirk brought us One Ton, and we started out with Redbone. We were all wounded at Wounded Knee. We're getting close to the end of this first hour of Upfront Soul. We're going to hear from Otis Clay, urging us to respect yourself.
1: Now this is the soul song. This is a soul song, and I want to dedicate it to all the soul folks out there. And this is the memory of an old friend of mine. We used to sing this together. Name was Pop Staple. Y'all remember Pop. Y'all remember Pop. We want to say, it was dedicated to all the soul folks everywhere, because this is our song. The soul song simply says, White Staple.

Jazz Wild Man Moondog with Organ Rounds. We took that from The Viking of 6th Avenue. And we opened that short set with Otis Clay, Respect Yourself. Please respect yourself and stay tuned for more funk, soul, and jazz here on Upfront Soul.

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3: 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I'm your host, Sanguine Fromage, laying down those soulful sounds to which you, I hope, are getting down. We're opening up the show, actually just this hour of the show, with Sam Cooke here. I wish

Fats Domino taking us to Heartbreak Hill. Benny Spellman telling us you got to get it, and we open the set and this hour of Upfront Soul with Sam Cooke, I Wish You Love. And I do wish that you would get in touch, and if you love what you're hearing, let me know, upfrontsoul@gmail.com. Next up, we're going to Jamaica with Jimmy Cliff for Aim and Ambition, here on Upfront Soul.

Don Covey standing in the grits line. We went to Jamaica with the Cougars for Right On. Also went there with Jimmy Cliff for Aim and Ambition. My aim and ambition is to bring you the finest in funk, soul, and jazz. I sure hope you're pleased with what you're hearing. Next up, we got the Glories bringing us their version of James Carr's classic, Dark End of the Street, here on Upfront Soul.

a little bit of Nigerian soul for you from Orlando Julius, My Girl. The soulful saxophone stylings of King Curtis with the Lone Prairie. And we opened up with the Glories, bringing us their version of the James Carr classic, Dark End of the Street. Let's hear a little set of Simeon-inspired tunes, why don't we? Here, J.C. Davis, he used to run James Brown's band, he's bringing us Monkey, here on Upfront Soul.

wrapping up a set of primate tunes there with a wooden glass, monkey hips, and rice. Bringing back King Curtis this time with the Noble Knights, Monkey Shout. And we started that set with J.C. Davis, Monkey. Sanguine Fromage here, monkeying with the controls, bringing you the funk, the soul, the jazz. Next up, a version of my favorite tune, The Creator Has a Master Plan, brought to us by Norman Connors, here on Upfront Soul.

Davis, Here Come the Honey Man from Porgy and Bess. And some heavy funk from Sierra Leone, Geraldo Pino, right in the center. We opened up with the Leon Thomas classic, The Creator Has a Master Plan, reimagined by Norman Connors. So glad to have you here joining me on Upfront Soul. I do hope that you'll get in touch if there's anything that I can do for you, or if you just want to let me know you're out there, upfrontsoul@gmail.com. Remember, if you get knocked down, don't stay down, get up and get down. 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
11: I'm in North Carolina, eastern North Carolina.
5: Where did you grow up? There in North Carolina?
11: No, I grew up in a small town in South Carolina, near Augusta, Georgia, a little town called Aiken, South Carolina.
5: Do you remember the first album or single that you ever bought?
11: I do indeed. It's a story that's included in the book. I was 6 years old, 7 years old maybe, and every summer we would go to visit my grandmother who lived right outside of Atlanta, our annual trip to Lenox Square Mall. Mm-hmm. And I can remember going in, and the first album I ever

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2: Rob Penland's with us. You've also selected John Martin's great LP, Solid Air, as one of the 100 albums that most influenced you. I've got the cool, spacey title cut from Solid Air up next. How'd you first get into John Martin, Rob?
3: It's funny. I had seen him opening for Clapton, the Backless Tour. And, I wasn't real familiar with who he was. Probably 6 months later, I was at a friend of mine's house, and Solid Air came on, and I was just enthralled. I was like, my God, who is this? It's like, oh, this is John Martin. And so I started remembering that, yeah, he had opened for Clapton. I'd seen him live, didn't even know who he was at that point. God, what a great album.

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4: It's the title tune from that LP, one of the 100 albums that shaped our guest, Rob Penland's, life.
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4: Plus Crosby, Stills, Nash & Young from Deja Vu. And those are all albums that show up in Rob's book, Sonic Rights, 100 Albums That Shaped Life's Soundtrack.
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3: This hour, Rob Penland is on the line from the Mad Music Asylum in North Carolina.
4: He's just written a book about the 100 albums that have most touched his life. Numbers 31 through 40 include Little Feat, their incredible live album, Waiting for Columbus.
5: One of the great regrets of my life, my sister had tickets to see Little Feat in Columbia, South Carolina. And just as we were starting up to the concert, this was the Waiting for Columbus tour. We got word that Lowell George had a throat infection and they canceled the show.
4: Oh.
5: I missed him, unfortunately.

0: Sonic Rights, the new book from Rob Penland, includes 100 albums that shaped his life. And we turn now to numbers 41 through 50, including your second Dylan album, Street Legal. Also albums by Fogelberg, Frampton, Billy Joel, Bonnie Raitt, another Zeppelin LP, Cat Stevens, Neil Young, Boss Gags, and The Dead. My partner in life and on the show, my wife MJ, selected There's a Place in the World for a Gambler from the Fogelberg album, Souvenirs. And I love the way, Rob, that you've given each album a subtitle for this book. Souvenirs is subtitled The Sound of Gentle Authenticity. What did Dan Fogelberg's album Souvenirs mean to you, Rob?
1: Oh, wow. Fogelberg is one of those guys that if you talk to serious rock people, they're like, oh, what a lightweight. But, you know, he's really not. I mean, he writes great songs. And that album was produced by Joe Walsh.
0: Yeah.
1: Joe Walsh knew what he was doing.
0: Yeah.
1: And I think that album is great from start to finish.

0: Rob Penland's our guest, the Flower Power Hour. He's the owner and operator of Mad Music Asylum and author of a new book called Sonic Rights, 100 Albums That Shaped Life Soundtrack. Another Dead album shows up in slot 51, followed by Graham Nash, John Lennon, Elton John, Derek and the Dominoes, Peter Gabriel, Tom Petty, Rolling Stones, Jethro Tull, and the Indigo Girls. But you got these two Dead albums back-to-back, Reckoning and Dead Set. Tell us why you picked these.
1: Well, you know, the Grateful Dead is one of my loves. I've got probably 500 or 600 Grateful Dead albums, if you can believe it. I'd split those, number 50 and 51, right in the middle of the book, because I think that those two records are quintessential Grateful Dead. You know, the Reckoning, the acoustic two-record set, followed by, later that year, the live two-record set. I think they're just

0: Congrats, my friend. You got the Flower Power Hour. Ken Rundle here, spreading peace and love worldwide one song at a time. And this hour, Rob Penland's helping us out with tunes from the albums mentioned in his book, Sonic Rights. We're up to numbers 61 through 70, which include Paul and Linda McCartney, Jackson Brown, James Taylor, Natalie Merchant, Joan Osborne, Linda Ronstadt, Lynyrd Skynyrd, and R.E.M. You've also included your third Beatles album, Revolver, and your second Pink Floyd LP, Wish You Were Here. There are not a ton of albums by women in your book, Rob. Probably because we didn't play a lot of women on album rock stations. Let's talk about Joan Osborne's breakthrough album, Relish. We're going to play Ladder.
1: I love that album.
0: Yeah.
1: Love that album from start to finish. I mean, it's just great. St. Teresa, Man in the Long Black Coat.
0: Great, too, yeah. That starts it off.
1: Yeah. Pensacola.
0: Spiderweb.
1: Yeah, Spiderweb.
0: What a great album.

0: We are celebrating the power of the flower on the Flower Power Hour, talking with Rob Penland about his book Sonic Rights. It lists 100 albums that were a huge part of his life. In slots 71 through 80, albums by the Red Hot Chili Peppers, Ricky Lee Jones, Phil Collins, another Springsteen album, Sheryl Crow, Simon & Garth, Steely Dan, Roxy Music, Allman Bros, and Sting. And out of these 10 albums, Rob, I chose Asia to play. Tell us what stands out to you about the Asia album from Steely Dan.
1: That album came out my senior year of high school, and it was the epitome of jazz rock. It was just such a fantastic album. I mean, it was on repeat in my car.
0: Those Steely Dan tunes, they play really well. You don't get tired of them.
1: Oh, yeah.

0: for hanging out with Mad Music Asylum's Rob Penland this hour. In your book, Sonic Rights, these artists have the next 10 albums. The Wallflowers, Timbuk 3, Carla Bonoff, Tom Petty, Tracy Chapman, U2, Van Morrison, Adele, Jack Johnson, and Springsteen's Tunnel of Love. MJ picked out Van Morrison, the awesome title cut from Tupelo Honey. Van's on your list a couple of times, right, Rob?
1: He is indeed. Moondance and Tupelo Honey. And you know, the interesting thing is the ebook version of the book, each album cover you can click and it'll go right to the Spotify. Okay, so you can listen to it while you're reading. Tupelo Honey is the only record of the 100 that's not on Spotify.
0: Oh, really?
1: Yeah. I was like, wait a minute, where is it? I mean, and you can find it, but there's only like four tracks, I think, that are on Spotify. The rest of it's just not there.
0: Wow.
1: But I do love that album.

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3: Numbers 21 through 30 include Talking Heads, Allman Bros, Police, Queen, Neil Young, U2, Warren Zevon, Van Morrison, Joni Mitchell, and the Beatles' Abbey Road comes in at number 30. Let's talk about this album, Rob. How did it affect you?
6: It was, a watershed moment. I mean, that medley on side two is, one of my favorite pieces of music in all of rock history,
3: We're going to close out the show with the closing medley, Golden Slumbers, Carry That Weight, and The End.
6: Fantastic. And, the funny thing is, if you listen to it very carefully, the trading the guitar licks, you can tell which one is Lennon and you can tell which one is Harrison. One story.

0: You're flying your freak flag with the Flower Power Hour. Ken Rundle here, talking with Rob Penlin about his book, Sonic Rights, all about the 100 albums that shaped your life's soundtrack. Rob, well, really fine book. Thanks for putting the work in, and it's a really fun read. Or listen, I guess you can do the audiobook and check out the music as you check out the book.
1: Sure.
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1: Thank you. Thank you so much. Appreciate it.
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0: Say goodnight, Mojo. Good girl.
3: 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Program Advisory Committee, second Monday, every other month at 5 p.m. Development Committee, second Tuesday at 10 a.m. Finance Committee, second Wednesday at 2 p.m. And the Board of Directors meeting, third Monday at 4 p.m., except on holiday weekends. Board and committee meetings currently are conducted virtually online. 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
9: Hello and welcome to Earth Riot Radio. I'm Reverend Billy at the Church of Stop Shopping in New York. Today, we will remake a sense of the world that we have lost. Each of us knows that the killing of life often has witnesses. There are survivors watching it. In Minneapolis and Altadena, in the courtrooms of the Bronx, there are watchers and listeners, and we are those witnesses, and there are millions of us, and there are people inside ICE, even inside ICE, who work for ICE, who refuse to break up families. They refuse to execute protesters. They back away. And there were witnesses at Wounded Knee and witnesses at every time there's a bulldozer taking down a beautiful forest to erect a row of identical houses. There are witnesses to cancer victims in hospitals who inhaled toxins from Monsanto and Bayer and 3M, DuPont. The long list of corporations who have murder written into their business plans. We are witnesses to that. And more than humans, life, all of life, is watching, because the poisons come into all of us. And you know, it's generally felt that onlookers, witnesses, won't do anything. Well, lots of witnesses don't do much, but that's changing. I believe that witnesses will move against the poisoners of the earth. That's coming, people. That's coming. The larger and more powerful part of the natural world is watching that violence. And there are more people, many more of us. The more powerful part of humanity is also watching. The witnesses are beginning to move. We will move against the poisoners together. Someone give me an earth-alleluia.
10: Earth-alleluia.

if President Kerr actually tried to get something more liberal out of the regents and his telephone conversations, why didn't he make some public statement to that effect? And the answer we received from a well-meaning liberal was the following. He said, would you ever imagine the manager of a firm making a statement publicly in opposition to his board of directors? That's the answer. Well, I ask you to consider, if this is a firm, and if the Board of Regents are the Board of Directors, and if President Kerr, in fact, is the manager, then I tell you something, the faculty are a bunch of employees, and we're the raw materials. But we're a bunch of raw materials that don't mean to be have any process upon us, don't mean to be made into any product, don't mean to end up being bought by some clients of the university, be they the government, be they industry, be they organized labor, be they anyone, or human beings. There's a time when the operation of the machine becomes so odious, makes you so sick at heart, that you can't take part. You can't even passively take part. And you've got to put your bodies upon the gears and upon the wheels, upon the levers, upon all the apparatus, and you've got to make it stop. And you've got to indicate to the people who run it, to the people who own it, that unless you're free, the machine will be prevented from...

0: This is not a drill. My name is Greta Thunberg. We are living in the beginning of a mass extinction. Our climate is breaking down. Children like me are giving up their education to protest. But we can still fix this. You can still fix this. To survive, we need to stop burning fossil fuels. But this alone will not be enough. Lots of solutions are talked about. But what about the solution that is right in front of us? You can be part of this.
1: Hello, welcome to News from the Natural World. I'm Savitri D. The World Health Organization has declared the latest Ebola outbreak in the Democratic Republic of the Congo and neighboring Uganda a public health emergency of international concern after the virus killed nearly 90 people. The outbreak, originating in eastern DRC's Ituri province, involves the rare Bundi Bugyo strain of Ebola. The variant has no approved vaccine or treatment. Health authorities said the outbreak poses a high regional risk because infections have already been detected in Uganda and cases linked to the outbreak have reached Congo's capital, Kinshasa. The outbreak's patient zero was a nurse who arrived at a health facility in Ituri's capital, Bunia, on April 24th, showing Ebola-like symptoms. The Ebola virus is believed to originate in wild animals, especially bats, before spreading to humans. Ebola has killed about 15,000 people since it was first described in 1976. Almost all in Africa. A conflict in the DRC involving several rebel groups is likely to pose a significant challenge to the response. Only around 600 of the nearly 4,000 known snake species are venomous. The recently discovered Guangxi reed snake in China is not poisonous, but its alternative defense mechanism is strange enough to keep most predators at bay. The snake wields its wide stubby tail like a second head to scare away potential threats. Although largely timid, the Guangxi reed snake has evolved a strategy to bluff its way out of dangerous situations. Whenever it feels threatened, the reptile raises its tail off the ground and begins waving it like an additional head. The tail even features similar markings to those seen on the snake's head, which adds to the overall realism. As the climate warms, tree lines are generally understood to move up in altitude because regions that were previously too cold for trees to survive now have higher, more tree-friendly temperatures. Between 2000 and 2020, 42% of tree lines shifted upward, but 25% of them actually moved downhill. In areas with less human disturbance, tree lines were moving upward more quickly, though the upward migration of tree lines is lagging behind the rate of climate change. In areas with more human disturbance, the upward spread of trees is suppressed or even reversed. Fire also plays a big role in tree line shifts. Researchers found that 38% of the downslope shifts were linked to fire events. Wildfires played a particularly big role in Western North America and Alaska. Researchers at MIT have suggested that rice seeds can hear the sound of rain. Some flowers are known to use the pitch of an insect's buzz to determine whether they will release their pollen. Both theocress and tobacco plants produce higher levels of toxins, such as nicotine, in response to the sound of caterpillars chewing on neighboring plants. There have also been reports that notes from a synthesizer can increase seed germination and seedling growth in mung beans, cucumber, and rice. In contrast to previous experiments using electronic tones from a speaker, the MIT researchers instead tested the effect of a natural sound on rice germination, the fall of rain. Rice can grow in soil or underwater, and the researchers started by measuring the sound made by raindrops falling onto shallow puddles similar to the paddies they sow rice seed in. The volume of sound waves created by drops landing on water was incredibly loud, equivalent to a shout straight into the ear, but mostly at frequencies too low or too high for a human to hear. Scientists

poured simulated rain on some of the pools containing rice and compared their rate of sprouting with seeds in still water. They found that although water droplets imitating light rain had little effect, heavier rain increased germination, and the heaviest by more than 30%. Scientists are also studying the perception of sound in plants. Observations of plant behavior that appears intelligent include a 2017 study in which pea roots seem to follow the sound of water through a simple maze. And 2016 research claims that pea shoots learned they would find light if they followed the direction of wind from a fan. Around the world, urban development and industry is using sand at a rate of 50 billion tons a year. A new UN report warns that sand is being extracted faster than it can be replenished, and that this is threatening livelihoods, ecosystems, and the very structure of the natural world. Sand is the most extracted solid material on Earth. It is mined to build homes, roads, and seawalls in concrete production. It is used to manufacture windows, silicon chips, and solar panels. But it is just as crucial left in place. It regulates rivers, protects coastal aquifers, filters water, and sustains biodiversity. Sand is the first line of defense against sea level rise, storm surges, and salination of coastal aquifers, all hazards exacerbated by climate change. A major international study of more than 50,000 people has found that contact with the natural world is linked to higher levels of life satisfaction. This new study reports that nature contact is associated with higher self-compassion, which in turn promotes greater body appreciation and life satisfaction. Nature provides opportunities for what is described as cognitive quiet, the state of awareness where human attention is effortlessly engaged. These patterns repeat across countries, ages, and gender identities, suggesting that connecting with nature helps people build positive relationships with their bodies in ways that are deeply rooted in human psychology. Researchers at the University of Sao Paulo in Brazil have discovered that high-frequency ultrasound waves similar to those used in medical exams can eliminate viruses such as SARS-CoV-2 and H1N1 without damaging human cells. In an article published in Scientific Reports, they describe how the phenomenon known as acoustic resonance causes structural changes in viral particles until they rupture and become inactivated. It's kind of like fighting the virus with a shout. In this study, we proved that the energy of sound waves causes morphological changes in viral particles until they explode, comparable to what happens to popcorn. By degrading the structure of the pathogen, the protective membrane of the virus called the envelope bursts and deforms, preventing the virus from invading human cells. Australia's grain farmers are currently facing a severe mouse plague, with unprecedented population levels of up to 4,000 to 8,000 mice per hectare. This has led to significant damage to crops like canola, lupins, and pasture, and farmers are seeking emergency permits from the government for stronger poisons to combat the widespread infestation. Australia is the world's fourth largest wheat exporter and suffered its worst mouse plague in 1993 when the rodents destroyed thousands of hectares of crops and attacked livestock in pig and chicken farms. Rivers around the world are quietly running out of oxygen, and climate change is emerging as the main culprit. A sweeping global analysis of more than 21,000 river systems found that nearly 80% have been steadily losing dissolved oxygen over the past four decades, threatening fish, biodiversity, and the overall health of freshwater ecosystems. Surprisingly, tropical rivers are being hit the hardest, even more than rivers in rapidly warming polar regions. Deforested area in the Brazilian Amazon fell by 36% between August 2025 and March 2026, according to a recent report published by the Brazilian Human and Environment Amazon Institute. In total, 564 square miles of land were cut down during that period, the lowest figure since 2018. The change is attributed to policies enacted by President Lula da Silva. And now the sounds of extinction. The dhole. Asia's endangered dhole is a highly social wild dog, sometimes known as the whistling hunter. Dholes now persist only in isolated pockets spanning the Indian subcontinent, parts of Central Asia and Southeast Asia. These wild dogs vary in color from charcoal gray to rust red to sandy beige.
They have long, brushy, fox-like tails that often have a black tip. They usually have a white belly, chest, and feet, and rounded ears and a pointed snout. Dholes maintain a very large territory of up to 34 square miles and eat mostly hooved animals. The dhole is a highly social animal, living in large clans without rigid dominance hierarchies and containing multiple breeding females. Such clans usually consist of about 12 individuals, but groups of over 40 are known. They live approximately 10 years in the wild. They have 11 distinctive calls that are used for different situations. They are perhaps best known for their whistle. While hunting as a pack, the low-frequency whistle call carries farther and is easier to hear through thick forest foliage. The whistling sound is so distinct that it can be used to identify individual animals. Dholes are virtually impossible to tame, and the greatest threat to the dhole is habitat loss and fragmentation. And hear the sound of the dhole.

0: So everything's great, right?
1: Yep. We're just cruising along. Things are good. Writing songs about love.
2: Awesome. Great. Okay.
1: So one day I was visiting with my friends in the Redwoods after we'd had all this great fun and played all this music that people loved. And we were hanging out there. And we're up in this canyon at this log cabin. And it's beautiful. It's really an old log cabin in the Redwoods. And it's not even in a movie. I mean, it's just real. And there's redwoods all around it and a creek. And birds and animals are everywhere. And it's the last house on the road. So we're sitting there. And we just got in from L.A. And we had this news that some kids had gotten shot by the National Guard in Ohio. We were kind of overcome with grief and sadness. So I was looking around, and everything's so beautiful, and we're sitting here, and everything's going so great. And I'm just realizing how it's all changed.

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1: Those who could ran, hiding in classrooms, even closets, while the shooting continued.

0: Hello, and that's the Earth Riot for today. And we want to thank Nina Simone and her band, Mississippi Goddamn. And we want to thank Neil Young and Greta Thunberg and the Ojibwe drummers and singers and prayers. We want to thank Salvatore D and the news from the natural world and our editor, Jason Candler. And so this is Reverend Billy here at the Church of Stop Shopping. Thank you, everyone. Email us at revbilly.com. We're sure to reply. Come and visit us in New York City. Meanwhile, be safe and wild. Earthalooyah.
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4: Welcome to Book Waves. I'm Richard Walensky. Michael Cunningham is a distinguished author of 8 novels, several short stories, and 2 produced screenplays to date. His novel, The Hours, which won the Pulitzer Prize for Fiction in 1999, was adapted into an award-winning film in 2003. This interview with Michael Cunningham was recorded June 24th, 2005, while he was on a book tour for Specimen Days. This interview comes from the Book Waves archives. It's the first of 3 Book Waves conversations with Michael Cunningham.
5: This book, Specimen Days, has something in common with The Hours, with The Home at the End of the World, and that's the tripartite nature of the book. The characters, there are 3 main characters, there are 3 stories. The Hours, as everyone knows, if you've seen the movie, also 3 stories, 3 characters. Home at the End of the World, 3 characters. You've talked about some kind of internal human drive toward threes.
6: Yes, I have, which I believe to exist. Whether we're considering the Holy Trinity or the fact that a play has 3 acts, I think it's because one often feels insufficient, especially as the world gets bigger and more complicated and more diverse by the minute. 2 has a kind of deadly symmetry. 3 is the first really interesting number in the progression to me. It can balance, as in an isosceles triangle. It can be completely out of balance. And it has a kind of friction. It has a kind of tension that, to my way of thinking, those other numbers lack.
5: Did this come because of some kind of unconscious thing, or was it very, very conscious that you wanted to work with this triangle?
6: Almost everything I do originates in the unconscious. I very rarely plan ahead. I have an impulse, really just as simple and vague as, I'd like to write something about Mrs. Dalloway, or I'd like to write a genre novel. And then I see where it goes. And there is the number 3 over and over again, to my surprise.
5: The 3 stories in Specimen Days take place, as you've said, 150 years apart. One takes place during the lifetime of Walt Whitman, whose poetry runs throughout. One takes place more or less in contemporary times. And one takes place 150 years in the future, which for all we know could be 500 years in the future.
6: Right.
5: It's not really clear. You've said it's 150 years. The 3 stories also have a fantastic element. The first is a ghost story. The second deals with dreams and ESP, in a sense.
6: Mm-hmm.
5: and the third is pure science fiction. This is called a novel. Usually novels have more threads. Are you pushing boundaries? How do you see that?
6: I suppose I'm pushing boundaries. I always get back to something Virginia Woolf said about Mrs. Dalloway, which is she was not trying to be experimental. She simply knew the story she wanted to tell. In this day, she wanted to tell of an ordinary day in the life of an ordinary woman, which took on extraordinary aspects. And she wrote it in the only way she could think of to write it, which was unconventional. But the first idea was not, I'm going to write an unconventional novel. The first idea is, here's what I want to do. What's the best way to do it? My original impulse was simply to write a genre novel because I love the genres, because I read people like Ray Bradbury and Robert Heinlein before I read anybody else as a 12-year-old skulking around, smoking a joint in his dark little suburban bedroom. You know, unlike other young stoners who grow up and put away such books and start reading Stendhal and Dostoevsky. I did start reading Stendhal and Dostoevsky, but I kept reading these other books as well. I've never lost my interest in them. And as someone who still reads science fiction and detective novels and such, I know that over there in those other sections, the quote-unquote less serious sections with titles like horror, sci-fi, detective, etc., are a lot of terrible books and at least a handful of books that are more inventive, intelligent, deep, interesting, and moving than any number of thinly veiled semi-autobiographies over in the serious section.
5: This show started as a science fiction and then a mystery show, so this show dealt with genre even before mainstream, and it used to irritate me when I'd see mainstream authors like Doris Lessing attempt science fiction and mm-hmm. fail miserably, mainly because mm-hmm. they didn't have any grounding in the genre.
6: Yeah. That was something I really paused over, kind of the same way I paused over whether or not I had the right to try to enter the mind of Virginia Woolf. I mean, you finally just take the plunge. But I am very aware of myself as an amateur dabbling in a field in which brilliant writers have spent their entire lives. It's one of the reasons I decided to do a series of them rather than a science fiction novel or a detective novel, that rather than try to produce a really knockout science fiction book, I would do my best with science fiction and see how they all might link up, see how I might use the three different stories to tell a story that was bigger than any of the than the sum of its parts.
5: Three stories, they do have connecting links. Walt mm-hmm. Whitman, same named characters, mm-hmm. Mm-hmm. same pattern of three characters, yeah. plus a bowl that travels from one story to the next.
6: Right.
5: And actually an emporium that travels as well, called Maya's Emporium. Maya,
6: yeah.
5: of course, being illusion.
6: The Earth goddess, yeah, I know. I debated about whether to leave that in, and I decided to. It was a question.
5: Well, Maya's illusion and the Earth goddess.
6: Yeah.
5: It's both.
6: Yeah.
5: What do you see as some of the themes that stand out?
6: I wanted to use these three distinctly American forms, though they are practiced to great effect by writers from other countries as well. But I think of them as deeply American. I wanted to write a story that began in the Industrial Revolution, when after millennia we ceased to be an agrarian society and became a mechanized one, which is, of course, the era in which we find ourselves today, and trace an arc from the Industrial Revolution to a future that involves cloning and interstellar travel. And I wanted to use each of the three stories to both progress along that arc and each of the three characters to struggle from story to story toward a particular destination at which they arrive in the last story, the science fiction story.
5: The destination, in a literal sense, in the third story is another planet. There's another destination, too.
6: Yeah. absolution. Absolution being important to that particular character.
5: The third story involves a cyborg android kind of character. As you began writing it, did you know who he was?
6: I had a strong idea of who he was. He is, for one thing, the reincarnation of the character who, in the first story, has been sucked into a machine at a foundry in New York in 1865. And he has, by the last story, essentially come out the other end as a sort of mutant who is half human and half machine. I had this idea of a man who was haunted by machinery, who is struggling to find his humanness again.
5: The kid is a kind of deformed kid in all three stories. He's an innocent in each one.
6: Yeah, used by different people to various purposes.
5: And the woman remains enigmatic.
6: Mm-hmm. She remains, for me, a character of great strength and compassion in all three of her guises, whether she's a seamstress working at the thinly disguised Triangle Shirtwaist Company, a black forensic psychologist trying to track down a band of child terrorists, or a 4.5-foot-tall lizard woman who's a refugee from another planet. In each of those women, there is not only a core of tremendous courage and intelligence and resolution, but an almost crippling sense of guilt. And she, as a lizard in the last section, finally finds absolution from an unexpected source.
5: The men don't really understand her, though.
6: No, in the first two, they don't. In the last one, Simon the cyborg comes to empathize with her, which will do in lieu of understanding.
5: Specimen Days, you expected bad reviews, which you didn't get.
6: Yeah. I mean, there's been a couple of stinkers, but there have been mostly reviews that range from sort of a slightly confused praise to actual ecstasy.
5: I read a couple of the stinkers, and it occurred to me they didn't get the book.
6: They didn't get the book.
5: At all.
6: No. What's really painful is a bad review in which you feel, oh, right, they saw right through to the flaws. These, the two that I'm thinking of that I know about, felt like way off the mark. You know, as far as I know, given the writers I'm acquainted with, we're all trying, to one degree or another, to impersonate someone who is entirely impervious to critical reception. It is, in fact, beyond many of us frail creatures that we are to say, right, public humiliation, terrible excoriating reviews read by hundreds of thousands of people, I don't give a damn. You know, you want to not give a damn, and you do your best to not give a damn. And of course, because we are perverse species, praise can undo us just as effectively as its absence can.
5: Michael Cunningham, we talked a little about how you read science fiction, you read Heinlein, you read Bradbury, and then you moved on, read thrillers.
6: Yeah, Eric Ambler is a particular favorite of mine.
5: Your first novel, you kind of ignore these days. It doesn't even appear.
6: Yes, yeah. And, you know, I don't mean to make a secret of the first novel. If asked what was my first novel, I say it's called Golden States. What happened with that book was I was about to turn 30. I had spent my 20s starting novels, getting to the point of discouragement, and dumping them for new novels, which also reached the inevitable point of discouragement.
5: How far did you get in these things?
6: I would get to about page 50 and think, this isn't panning out, but I have a better idea. This new one I thought of will really go. And then again, I get to page 45 or 50 or 60 and think, nah. Though in retrospect, 30 seems like nothing. At the time, coming up on it from the south end, it felt tremendous, and I felt like I've never finished anything.
5: Was that before or after Iowa?
6: That was after Iowa. And I sat down and wrote this book in about 45 minutes, and it's not a bad book. It's done not one iota of harm in the world. But it wasn't the best book I could write, and I think you have to do that. You're never going to write the book you'd hoped to write. It's always going to fail in ways that are both appalling to you and about which you feel helpless because you don't know what to do.
5: At the time, were you still working different jobs?
6: Oh, yeah. I was working in bars, which was great for me because I need to write in the morning. And that sort of left, bartender, night watchman, or cat burglar.
5: Then along came Home at the End of the World, which also dealt with AIDS. And by that point, AIDS had decimated the gay community.
6: It was very strange writing Home at the End of the World, which I wrote over a period of about 6 years. The epidemic kept changing. There was no test for HIV as I wrote the novel. You just sort of waited to see if a symptom appeared or not. And it was tricky to try to come out 6 years later with a book that had anything to do with the epidemic in its current condition as opposed to the epidemic when I started writing the book.
5: How much rewriting then, revising, did you do?
6: A fair amount. There were some things I just sort of decided to freeze in time, like testing, like Jonathan doesn't really know if he's infected at the end.
5: What year does the book end?
6: The book ends, you'd think I would know that, around 1984, I think.
5: The book ends long before there was anything even remotely approaching a treatment.
6: As I recall, the big advancement as I was finishing the book was the test.
5: A Home at the End of the World did become a film.
6: Yes.
5: Disappeared within an hour, then came out on video and actually got a better reception on video.
6: Yeah.
5: How do you feel about the film?
6: I am really happy with the film. I actually thought Colin was great. I thought everybody was great. We really ran into trouble when we turned it over to Warner Brothers, Warner Independent, who were the distributors, who insisted on huge cuts.
4: You're listening to a Bookwaves archive interview with novelist and short story writer Michael Cunningham, recorded in the KPFA studios on June 24, 2005, during the book tour for his novel, Specimen Days. I'm Richard Walensky on Bookwaves.
5: What were the major cuts?
6: It was a scene here and a scene there. It didn't involve like taking out a character or anything so dramatic. In the film that was released, there's 8 to 10 minutes worth of scenes that add depth and complexity to the emotions, that make things resonate much more clearly between the characters. And we just had to fight for just about every minute of film that got on screen.
5: Why?
6: We asked ourselves that question. Warner Independent simply seemed to hate the movie. And as they insisted on more and more and more cuts, it began to seem that they felt the less of this movie, the better.
5: One would think, given it's got a very specific audience, or could have a specific audience, why not just go for it?
6: It's one of those Hollywood things. It's slightly mysterious. I think part of what they may have had in mind was Colin was about to shoot Alexander, which I thought was going to be a big hit. And I think they kind of want to bury this movie so that Colin would appear afresh and anew as a man of ambivalent sexuality in this giant blockbuster, which they thought at the time was going to win Oscars and did it.
5: No, it didn't.
6: It was a really difficult experience with bad Hollywood after having had my experience with really unadulterated good Hollywood making The Hours.
5: Flesh and Blood.
6: Mm-hmm.
5: The family, mm-hmm. big family saga.
6: Mm-hmm.
5: Were you comfortable writing that kind of big book?
6: Oh, very, very much. Yeah, I really wanted to write a queer family saga in which we see a traditional biological family gradually metamorphose over a period of years into a big, old, unorthodox queer family. It was my biggest bomb, which surprised everybody. Flesh and Blood was supposed to be my breakthrough hit, and, you know, it did okay. It made its money back, but it didn't really do what they had hoped it would. And then, ironically, The Hours, which was going to be my arty little book that would sell a few thousand copies and march with whatever dignity it could muster to the remainder's table, turned out to be my big hit.
5: And The Hours itself originally started as the story of a gay man who was planning a party.
6: Yeah, I wanted to do a modern-day gay Mrs. Dalloway, because I, who live in Chelsea in New York City, was aware of the fact that the highly stratified, materialistic, status-conscious London society of the 20s in which Wolfe's Clarissa Dalloway moved bore a startling and upsetting resemblance to Chelsea society right now.
5: Is it still true, you think?
6: I think it's fading. I think there's a new generation coming up who really are not interested in striding around in steroided up packs of guys who look exactly like them and snubbing everybody else and living this life of, what to call it, a slightly oppressive similarity.
5: But also the late 90s, the mid to late 90s was a time when the gay community was just beginning to rebound from AIDS. The older generation was still relatively young.
6: Mm-hmm. Mm-hmm.
5: And the new generation had come out of a period when they couldn't have sex when they were young. So it was a very different environment.
6: Yeah. And obviously people reacted in a number of ways. Among them, the desire to resemble as clearly as possible college frat boys. I understand the desire, but it's not interesting to me. It's not the brotherhood that I want to be a member of.
5: What is the brotherhood you want to be a member of?
6: I want to be a member of a brotherhood that's also a sisterhood, that embraces eccentricity, that does not discriminate against effeminacy, that includes gay people and straight people, that actually involves more freedom for everybody rather than the right to walk down 8th Avenue openly gay but in the exact same outfit all your friends are wearing.
5: To that degree, what would be your feeling on gay marriage, which is very much trying to get into society as a clone of the straight marriage?
6: If there's a revolution, I only want to be a part of it if it gives people more rather than fewer choices. If you want to get married, you go. If you want to get married and have a little house in the suburbs and adopt children and have pets, you go. And if you don't want to, then you shouldn't do it.
5: Michael Cunningham, another part of the hours was the Laura Brown story, and that was originally your mother.
6: Yes, it was. I had the two stories going. The modern day Mrs. Dalloway, this imagined day in the life of Virginia Woolf. And as I mentioned earlier, there's something a little dead about two. It wasn't working. I didn't know what to do. And I thought, okay, I have an invented day in the life of an invented person, Clarissa. I have an invented day in the life of a real person, Woolf. What if I contrasted those with a real day in the life of a real person, which I would manipulate as little as possible, which I would not try to dramatize, but simply portray. And my mother was the obvious choice.
5: But it didn't work.
6: It didn't work because I couldn't recall accurately a day in her life. So it was, by definition, fiction. And then by refusing to give it any kind of shape or dramatic momentum, it was just dull fiction. I had to turn it into a story.
5: When you were originally working on it, were you conceiving them as three separate stories or always intertwined?
6: They were always going to be intertwined. I don't think I ever thought of telling them sequentially because I wanted them to speak to each other and sort of caram off of each other. And I wanted us to move through this day from morning to night with each of the three women.
5: If you hadn't written The Hours, would you have considered doing Specimen Days in a similar way?
6: No. Specimen Days was always going to be sequential because it's the three genres. Each has its integrity. Again, it's trying to figure out what is going to be the best strategy for the book in question.
5: Since you've got these different ideas in these books, and also talking about Home at the End of the World, where you've got different points of view, how hard do you focus on making sure the voices are different?
6: You know, it depends. In Home at the End of the World, there are variations from voice to voice, but I actually wanted them to have a kind of central similarity, a little bit like, this is a very grand comparison, but a little bit like what Woolf did in The Waves, as if these were variously inflected voices that emanated from a sort of central soul, if you will. In Specimen Days, I wanted the narrative voice to be very different from section to section, and in each case, to whatever degree I could manage it, in keeping with the sort of prevailing style of the genre in question.
5: And each one has a different point of view character. It's the kid in the first, the woman in the second, and then the man in the third.
6: They trade off being the protagonist, which only seems fair.
5: In Specimen Days, you use Walt Whitman, now differently, obviously, from the way you use Virginia Woolf. You must have had fears about using another writer like that.
6: Sure I did. The last thing I wanted was for people to think, yeah, he cashed in on Virginia Woolf, now he's going to try to make a few bucks out of Walt Whitman. And it wasn't my intention to write a second book with a great literary figure at its heart. But as I started researching New York in the 1860s for the ghost story, I quickly learned that unless you were very rich, New York at that time was a truly terrible place. Calcutta comes to mind. People routinely worked 6 and even 7 days in factories. There was this endless glut of immigrants, mostly from Ireland and Germany, who would do anything for any amount of money. The sky was polluted, a sort of roiling red-gray coal smoke sky that hung about 10 feet above everybody's head. There was no garbage collection. If a horse died in front of your house, it just sort of stayed there and you walked around it. And through all this walked Walt Whitman, our great transcendental poet, our own whirling dervish, saying, I have appetite for all of it. I find it all beautiful and mysterious and strange. And I thought, well, I can't really leave that out, can I? And he became a bigger part of that story. And then I thought, well, if he's going to be in one, he should really be in all three. And I did, of course, and do worry that it's a little too much like the other book. But I think, you know, if it's a trap to duplicate yourself, it's a different kind of trap to insist that each book must in no way resemble the other. And you look at literature, you look at painting, you look at music, it's full of people who worked variations on a sort of a few central ideas. Bottom line is you have to write the book you most want to write in the way it seems to want to be written.
5: The movie of the hours, how did you discover that it was being given a big production, that a major playwright was going to rework your words, and of course that it was going to have one of the greatest casts we've seen in the past 5 years, 10 years?
6: I only agreed to the book being optioned for the movies when David Hare signed on to write it. My initial reaction was, thank you, but no. I'd rather it not be a movie at all than be a bad movie. But when David Hare, for whom I have such huge respect, clearly believed that he could do something with it, I thought, great, you go, let's see what happens. And once the script was finished and they started showing it around, there was this remarkable period when the phone seemed to ring just about every day with the news that Meryl Streep wanted to be in it, Julianne Moore wanted to be in it, Ed Harris, etc., etc., etc. And it was a very heady time.
5: How did Streep feel about potentially meeting herself in the film?
6: We discussed that. There's a scene in the movie in which a movie star who may or may not be Meryl Streep briefly appears. We decided that would just be sort of self-conscious and silly, and so we left it right out.
5: Did you spend some time with her?
6: I did. I actually spent a great deal of time with
5: her. What's
6: Meryl.
5: She like?
6: She's fantastic. She may be a lot like you'd think. She's funny and smart and political, and she's just great company.
5: Were you surprised at the reception? I mean, the Pulitzer Prize must have shocked the hell out of you.
6: Yeah.
5: But by the time the movie came out, you couldn't have been that surprised when it got those kinds of reviews.
6: Oh, I was surprised. I think we were all a little bit surprised that the movie did so well. Maybe not so much that it got good reviews as that people wanted to see it. I was sitting with Scott Rudin, the producer, when they finished the poster, and you know, movie poster usually has a short tagline trying to convey some sense, some interesting thing about what it's about. And Scott was saying, what do you think? You got any ideas for a tagline? And, oh, I don't know. And he said, okay, I've got it. 3 depressed lesbians. You do the math. And the idea that a movie that could conceivably be called 3 depressed lesbians, you do the math, was a huge sensation, I think came as something of a revelation to everybody.
5: Now that you've completed Specimen Days, do you feel you've work through the genre thing, or are you going to move more in that direction, or what?
6: You know, you never know. My immediate sense is that I've worked through the genre thing, but after the hours, I would have thought that I'd work through the literary genius from another era thing. So who knows?
5: What about a novel which is so totally focused, say, on a gay character? Do you see that happening?
6: Hard to say. I mean, I've spent a lot of my writing life writing about gay people, and I continue to find us fascinating. And I continue at the same time to feel like I want to move out and write about people I know less intimately.
4: 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I'm Rich Walensky on Bookwaves.
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2: One of the ways that propaganda works is the narrative gets laundered through more and more outlets, and they create this sort of surround sound dynamic around it. Even though the allegations all trace back to one blog post, the way this is done is this person says a thing, he goes on this news station, Just the News was the first one to do this, and then every other outlet says Just the News is reporting, and then the next one says The Daily whatever is reporting, and so on and so forth. And so it creates this perception that this is a real thing, even though it's just echoes of this one blog post.
3: That's Renee DiResta, and this is Alternative Radio. I'm David Barsamyan. This edition of AR features Renee DiResta on propaganda, laundering narratives. Many people, when they hear the word propaganda, immediately associate it with Nazi Germany and torchlight parades, or Putin reviewing the troops in Red Square. But propaganda has Roman Catholic Church origins, going as far back as 1622, when Pope Gregory issued a proclamation using the term to exhort the faithful to propagate the faith. Today, propaganda is disseminated far and wide through the Internet. It is used by autocrats to shield themselves and their policies from public view. Bots are at work. Malicious actors spread fake news. Deceptive techniques are so sophisticated that it is sometimes difficult to separate fact from fiction. Misinformation is eroding public trust in institutions and stressing and straining democracy. Stories are planted, rumors are spread, lies are told, narratives are laundered. Our guest today is Renee DiResta. She teaches at Georgetown University. She's the former technical research manager at the Stanford Internet Observatory. Her articles appear in major newspapers and magazines, and she's the author of Invisible Rulers. Renee DiResta spoke at Stanford University in Stanford, California, in mid-April. The moderator is Dylan Ackerman. And now, Renee DiResta.
2: I got into this entirely accidentally in 2013. So I had just moved. I moved from New York to San Francisco in 2011, had my first baby, and I was putting him on these preschool waiting lists. And I started looking at the vaccination rates in the schools and the kindergartens. And I was kind of horrified. In New York, we did not have this thing called the personal belief exemption. In California, at the time, it existed. I pulled down about 10 years of California Department of Public Health data, and I started writing about this phenomenon of the intersection between personal belief exemptions and the prevalence of the anti-vaccine movement on social media. And as I was doing that, I felt like I had this sort of firsthand view into how influence and persuasion was going to look in the future. And at the time, in 2015, you could just run bots on Twitter. It was actually not even a thing that people concealed. It was actually completely transparent. There was this effort to try to make people's opinions look like they had more support than they did just by using fake accounts to amplify them. or to try to get something trending. So I was writing a little bit about the interesting new ways in which social media allowed the shaping of opinion or the perception of the majority to be shifted just through the design affordances that the platforms gave people. And this wasn't a normative conversation. This was just like, this is how it works now. People should understand this. If they want to fight back in this space, like public health was just completely out of the conversation. They were not engaging online at all. So just trying to explain that this is where the future is going. And around the same time that I was doing this, I made a couple of like network visualizations, really tried to tell the story how this is, you know, not even the future, this is the now. ISIS had become quite prominent on social media. And I was asked to come down to the State Department to help with this question of why was ISIS so popular online? What was it that they were doing so well? Why were their networks growing? What was the appropriate response? How should the US government respond to this? How should the platforms respond to it? And that was sort of what took me into, again, I just had a startup. I was just in tech. And all of a sudden, my sort of, you know, data science night hobby became my job. And that was how it happened. So I wound up, I worked on the ISIS thing. Then I was asked to work on the Senate's Russia investigation into the data set that Facebook, Twitter, and Alphabet provided in around the 2016 election. And I led one of two outside teams on behalf of the Senate Intelligence Committee doing an analysis into those data sets, writing about what the Internet Research Agency had done, how now we had gone from, you know, activists were doing this, terrorist organizations were doing this, and now state actors were doing this too. So how could we talk about that? Alex Stamos started Stanford Internet Observatory a couple months later, and then he reached out to me. And again, that was how it became my job. So entirely accidental.
4: And you've been working on this
2: about 12 years now.
4: Probably as long as anyone, which is exciting.
2: It wasn't really a field then. It was a lot of us were just like data scientists in a Slack channel saying, hey, we're seeing this stuff. Are you seeing this stuff? Trying to find ways to communicate with each other. Because I was in San Francisco, I did have a lot of friends who worked at the tech companies. And so I was in an interesting position where I could actually have conversations like, hey, your recommendation engine is pushing this account of mine that I made QAnon content. Like, why is that happening? I think also some of us having technical backgrounds by virtue of being in tech, or, you know, Alex came right out of Facebook, made us much more focused on things like design and incentives as opposed to this content is bad, which was, you know, a conversation that you don't want to be in, because that's where you start to get at. You don't want the problem to be the speech. You want it to be a lot of, you want to be looking at, for example, the Internet Research Agency. A lot of the speech that they put out, a lot of the fake content from the Russian troll accounts, was just plagiarized content from real American media. So the problem is not, the objection is not that they were saying these specific words. The issue is that these were inauthentic actors trying to artificially inflate and amplify and divide society using the affordances that social media platforms had given them. So we wanted to keep the focus really on more of the actors and behaviors as opposed to what is the content saying. We didn't want to be adjudicating the facts or anything along those lines. And that was how we thought about our role in the space.
4: Yeah, I think it might be worth kind of early in our conversation taking a step back and looking broadly at that and saying, I think, you know, for folks who might be newer to how social media works, especially on the integrity side or trust and safety side, can you walk us through, like, what are the factors? You touched on some of those, like the difference between the actors, the platforms, mm-hmm. and the content, and how those interact and kind of how you view them, as well as breaking actors maybe into folks who, you know, entities that create content as well as entities that spread content, which can be very different.
2: Yep. So there's a woman named Camille Francois who had been at a company called Graphica at the time, who wrote this very nice rubric called Actors, Behaviors, Content, trying to, again, because there was no field at the time, what are the ways in which we think about doing these investigations in a rigorous way? And she had also led one of the teams for the Senate Intelligence Committee. We were blinded, so we didn't know that each other were doing it at the time, but she was the other person who led one of these projects. And the actor looks at who is the entity behind the content. Sometimes it's quite obvious, right? An influencer maybe makes a piece of content. You know exactly who they are. They're real. They're human. They're quite transparently who you are choosing to engage with. Sometimes, though, you'll see accounts pretending to be something they're not. I don't know how many of you guys are active on X, but do you remember maybe a couple, it must have been almost maybe a year ago now, they turned on this thing where all of a sudden they turned on location, and all of these accounts that were pretending to be right-wing influencers. Turned out they were, like, in Pakistan or in Nigeria or, you know, so these are the sorts of things, right? Like, that's inauthenticity right there. That's where somebody is pretending to be speaking as a member of a community but is really not a member of that community. And so the platforms treated that as a distinct category of policy violation in a sense. This is inauthentic behavior. The term came to be coordinated inauthentic behavior. As Meta also is sort of trying to figure this out at the time, they come up with the rubrics and some of the vocabulary for this stuff. Behaviors refers to, are there efforts to coordinate, right? Are you intentionally using automated accounts, for example, to or bots in this case, to make your content look like it has more engagement and more followers? Are you buying fake engagement, right? You can do that, it turns out. It's actually quite easy. So are you buying fake engagement to look more popular than you are? Are you using certain types of techniques to, you know, to link a whole lot of accounts together to create a perception that there is a media entity with multiple properties at work here? So basically the behaviors part speaks to this notion of manipulating the affordances the platform gives to people for amplification or for reach to try to sort of juice your numbers, basically. And then the content refers to what is it these accounts are actually saying. And that becomes salient at certain times, like around an election. The policies that the platforms put in place, which say, like, you can't tell people vote on Wednesday, not on Tuesday. You can't tell them that their polling place is closed when it's not. That's voter suppression. You can't delegitimize an election. You can't prematurely claim victory. So they do have some policies that they put out that are specific to certain types of content in certain types of areas. They also had some for hate speech. I never worked on that, but that becomes an area. And so the platforms begin to carve out and set rules for these sorts of things. Most of what I focused on, except for during elections and then subsequently during COVID, was the focus on sort of state actors and investigations and more of the intersection with design and incentives.
4: You touched on a little bit, I guess, how this has evolved. I think both that you witness as well as your interaction with the platforms. You talked about a decade ago, you were able to sort of

0: creating an algorithm is the First Amendment right of these platforms. It is also their biggest responsibility. And I guess I'm curious, from your standpoint, do they take that responsibility seriously enough? Because it seems often like they would say, yeah, like, it's our First Amendment right to do this, but almost like in a very defensive, reactionary way of like, oh, you can't regulate us, this is our First Amendment right. But then, to your point, like, nothing is neutral.
1: Yeah.
0: And they don't seem to acknowledge that all of the time.
1: It's an interesting question. I felt like for a while there, there was a sort of period from maybe 2018 to 2022 or so, they were constantly putting out these explanations, right? You could read the Facebook policy blog and you would see, this is why we're doing this. Twitter during COVID was, you can actually still see it, the blog is still up. It's remarkably communicative, where they're like constantly putting out updates. This is what we're doing, this is what we're doing, this is what we're doing, this is what we're doing. Here are the stats of our enforcement. We've taken down 8,000 posts. You know, this is what we've done. Here's why we've taken them down. And interestingly, in those, I just wrote a paper on this. So I read 10 years of platform policy when I was doing this work. They're making moral arguments in every single one of these posts over that period from 2015, 2016, up till about 2022, where they're saying it is our responsibility to do this. It is our responsibility to make sure that people have accurate information about their health. It is our responsibility to make sure people have accurate information about elections. Here's how we balance that with free expression. And this is the undercurrent that is through every single one of the policy shifts and enforcement data sets that they release. So they are making that argument using moral language. And then in 2022, when the investigations began, that is almost that is dismantled incredibly quickly. And all of a sudden, you don't hear that moral language so much anymore. So was it all like BS? I don't know. I wasn't internal. I was, you know, always on the outside. But I think where I engaged with them most directly was really on the inauthentic actor stuff, which, as I say, is like a very clear, bright line. I think even today, you'd be hard-pressed to find many people who object to that. The election stuff became very, very, very, very polarizing, and that was because of the 2020 election and the false allegations that it was rigged and stolen. And that was where you started to see the politicization of that and the arguments that when the platforms labeled that content or, you know, they made some high profile mistakes, right? There is the one that everybody talks about. There's Hunter Biden's laptop, which we didn't work on at SIO, just for the record, for all the trolls who will watch this later and clip that out of context. we didn't work on that. That was out of scope for us. We were only looking at voting related content, and Hunter's laptop had nothing to do with voting. But they did throttle that in a very public way, and it was a bad call. And they apologized for it, right? They did respond to it. But you did see in that moment, I think it became clear to people the power that they have. The idea that nobody knew about Hunter Biden's laptop is complete BS. It was shared on Meta 400,000 times before it was temporarily throttled, just to be clear. So again, with a lot of these things, you have to, like, the nuance is really what you need to get to, which is, it was a bad call, and also it was not what the media circus turned it into. And unfortunately, because of the political nature of what is happening, because of the political impacts of what they have the power to do, these stories do come to serve as examples of, you know, but look what they could have done, but look what this could have been. You wouldn't know if they put their thumbs on the scale. And that is the issue that I think we continue to face.
0: Yeah, absolutely true that what is covered in the media is only sort of a glimpse into what's really happening on sort of both directions of many of these stories. I think you touched on that there was this era that kind of ended in 2022, maybe 2023, where there was a little bit more openness. I'm curious if you can, you know, for folks who aren't in this world day to day, like, explain, like, what has happened in the last couple of years and the impact that's had on your work. We're talking about a little bit this morning, and kind of the impact that like the reaction and sort of response from these platforms, sort of, you know, secondary to all that pushback really stemming from the 2020 election and early 2021.
1: Yeah, so in 2022, what happens is the House flips, right? So November 2022, the House of Representatives flips, and Jim Jordan gets the gavel to something that comes, we can call shorthand, the Weaponization Committee. For months leading up to that, starting in August of 2022, there had been blog posts about our work And I say blog because it labeled itself a foundation, but it was never even legally registered.

0: It's like one guy with a blog that, you know, calls himself a foundation. This is how propaganda works, right? And so this guy and his fake foundation start writing these stories about how the research we did in 2020 tracking election rumors was a mass censorship campaign, and that we had been directed by the government to do it, and that the government had used us as a cutout to demand that the platforms take content down. Now, there was no evidence of this, but one of the ways that this works is, like, the narrative gets laundered through more and more outlets, and they create this sort of surround sound dynamic around it. Even though the allegations all trace back to one blog post, the way this is done is this person says a thing, he goes on this news station, Just the News was the first one to do this, and then every other outlet says Just the News is reporting, and then the next one says The Daily whatever is reporting, and so on and so forth. And so it creates this perception that this is a real thing, even though it's just echoes of this one blog post. But Jim Jordan gets his gavel, and we were like, okay, we're going to be investigated. Because this momentum had been building since August, as they're saying, because literally at the bottom of the blog post, it would say, a Republican committee with subpoena power needs to investigate these people. It wasn't like anybody was hiding the ball, right? We knew what was going to happen. Turned out this person had been an election denier who worked in the White House, right, before he went off and started his blog. And so we get then the Twitter files happens. And that was a phenomenal exercise in decontextualization, where you just take an email, cut it in half, post it to the internet, and pretend that the top said something it didn't. And again, it is covered through these media cycles. And so we get our subpoena in March of 2023, and the subpoena requests the last 10 years of our emails. Keep in mind, SIO only existed for three by that point, maybe. Last 10 years of our emails with social media platforms and the executive branch of the government, because they are investigating the Biden censorship regime. And I'm like, who ran the government in 2020? It wasn't the Biden censorship regime. Like, we were working with the Trump, you know, we worked with the Trump administration, DHS, when we did talk to DHS. Those were Trump appointees we were talking to, but whatever, sure, the Biden censorship regime. So it was like transparently political from the very second that subpoena came down, but the platforms all got those subpoenas too. And there is nothing that lawyers do faster when you get a legal request than say, like, shut up and say nothing.
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0: And so that was, the chilling effect was profound. It was like instantaneous. It was just very much a, so Stanford is a private university, but they also began FOIAing every state university that had done anything remotely related to elections also. So just mass FOIAing, because while they were waiting for the subpoena documents, and then they started suing us. So America First Legal sued us in Louisiana, and then New Civil Liberties Alliance sued us in Texas. And again, you start to see these dynamics where they make it a liability to speak to other people. Your emails will be turned over. Your communication will be reframed as a cabal. Even though there's no evidence of this, the insinuation is enough. And that's where you start to see, in my opinion, that was the entire point of the endeavor. It was election deniers mad about what we did during the election, pushing apart the entities that had collaborated to try to understand and triage rumors in the election. And that was the goal. And it was a very, very effective thing, because I think all of the different entities retreated to their respective corners and said, that's it. You know, it's too much of a liability to even speak to each other anymore.
2: Yeah, and I think that's, first of all, really troubling and, you know, awful to hear about. It echoed back to my time at Facebook. Is not that we got everything or even most things right, but when we did get it right, we failed to make that case publicly, or sort of, and there's the adage that the lie flies around the room faster than the truth can keep up. And, you know, I think that's at the heart of a lot of these issues. But it does feel like there was a failure to even try to, like, combat that with the other side, that this was not a cabal, that these were principled decisions, that they were made not at the behest of any sort of government official or outside entity. They were, you know, deliberate decisions made by the platforms in line with, you know, pre-released and public and transparent guidelines.
0: Yep.
2: And likewise, you know, in the civil society orgs we worked with, that there was a failure to kind of defend that work, and it was so much easier to sort of back off.
0: Yep. So I'm still like writing about this now, because I've made it sort of like a little bit of a project to go after one particular number, which is the idea that Stanford Internet Observatory censored 22 million tweets, which is a staggering number. And it didn't happen. We did this post-election analysis where we pulled all of the tweets related to the top 10 most viral stories in most viral rumors in the 2020 election. So Sharpiegate, Dominion, all of these big moments. And Kate Starbird's team at UW did this data poll. We like write out the methodology in a report that sat on the internet for 2 years. It's like academic work. And they take that number that we did after the election. In December, we did this data poll. And they say, no, they sent 22 million tweets to the platforms and got them labeled and censored during the election, and that's how they stole the election, right? And we keep pointing out that there is no basis for this at all, and it's one thing to say it in 2023, but it's another after you have turned over all of your documents under subpoena, and there is no evidence of it in the turned over documents. So I have actually started asking them when crazy media outlets write this stuff now, I send a request for a correction just to see how they handle it. I'm sorry, but did you know all of my emails were turned over? All of our work product was turned over. You can go look at it. Jim Jordan doesn't even defend this number. Why is it in your publication? Right. And you like watch the magic happen in the the ways that they try to move the goalposts about what they did or didn't say regarding that number. But it is such an outrageous, demonstrably false claim that I find it funny actually to like litigate it with them, to like make them explain to me how they are justifying keeping that in their publication. At this point, I think it's just tribal, right? It's just like we want to believe, and so we're keeping this here. But what we didn't do a good job of was when that number was being laid down originally, again, through that laundering process of like this, literally came from the same guy, like this blog says this thing, and then everybody repeats it. We never requested a correction. Stanford comms did not believe that requesting a correction was worthwhile. And so it let all of these articles that were written speculatively at the time, we did not request corrections. And that, I think, was just an absolutely devastatingly bad decision, because it meant that even now, I don't know how many times you guys like argue with LLMs about things, but but this is another thing that I write a lot about, right? Which is like, how do you synthesize reality? Because it is incredible. You know, I one thing I will say is the LLMs realize that the 22 million number is BS now too, and I'll send that back to them also, be like, ask Grok if this is true, you know. because even Grok knows this, you know. but as I go through this process, it's like they work with what they have. And we were sitting there telling election officials, don't let rumors ossify, right? You've got to push back, you know, you've got to say like, no, the Sharpie markers actually didn't bleed through and blah, blah, blah, and all the details related to the specific election rumor. You can't just let this stand, because this is going to be reality, right? If it's viral, it's reality. And then when it happened to us, we didn't do anything. And it was like wild to watch that. So these articles from that time frame just all have this stuff in there, and it's like trying to dig out of a hole. So I write a lot now about institutional comms and what not to do. So
2: yeah, there's definitely, not that it's funny, but it's not, no, almost, almost funny that exactly, and you said this earlier, this ended up being a case study in exact social dynamics.
0: Yeah,
2: you've been
0: fighting
2: against 100%. For years, just with kind of the subject that this time the content was the sort of the referees themselves, as it
0: yes,
2: were.
0: Yes. And I think the other reason why you have to engage, I really do understand, look, it is very hard when you're being sued, and I am still being sued, right? Those court cases are still going on, that you don't want to do anything that hurts your defense, right? And yet, on the flip side, there's the matter of where is the court of public opinion? When it takes, again, it's been 3 years now that those court cases have been going on, right? The Texas one, they just appealed again on, I think April 16th was the deadline. They got it in 3 days before the deadline, so now we're going to the Fifth Circuit Court of Appeals again, you know, and so it'll last another 7 months at least. But as you work through these things and you realize it's going to be 3 to 4 years, and one of the reasons to file those lawsuits is to shut you up, right? It is to put you in that position where you can't talk. And so then I think that we have to be thinking about this. I've started getting to know, as I've been writing about this from like a, what is it, what should you do, right? What is the answer to that question? As I've started talking to law firms and PR firms, as I've gone through this kind of investigations process, like, you know, postmortem this now, like what what would you have done differently here? The answer is like, new firms or like firms that are much more versed in how the internet works actually do mount defenses in the court of public opinion. Also, they do find ways to push back. Again, it is like a balancing act, but the idea that you're just going to go silent for 4 years while some litigation winds its way through the courts, it is like it's so destructive, and yet that is how it happened. You saw it. So Jim Jordan actually released. As the Weaponization Committee came to a close, as that session of Congress ended, he released 17,000 pages of investigation documents. And you can read his 4-chapter report, you know, on the Biden censorship regime, and then you go into the 12,000-page appendix, which I have read, 12,000-page transcripts of all the interviews with the tech company executives. So he's got 12,000 pages of interviews with the tech company executives saying, none of this ever happened. We weren't pressured by the government. This is how we made our independent decisions. This is what our policy was. This is how we executed our policy. None of the 12,000 pages, like, they don't reflect the reality of, like, or I should say the reality that is in the 12,000 pages is not what you read in the reports. But interestingly, again, speaking of the LLMs, they're like, well, this is a report from congress.gov, so we're going to cite it. The Democrats didn't write a counter report, so this is reality here, right? And you're trying to tell the LLM, but did you look at the 12,000-page appendix that wasn't even indexed? And it's, you know, it's like, no. So you're really, you know, trying to think through, again, from a infrastructure and design perspective, what synthesizes reality at this point, and how do you push back?
2: Yeah, and my last question before we'll take some questions for the audience. Can you explain just the impact that had on the platforms themselves? Like, I think there's a cynical take that's, well, the platforms were never doing anything to begin with. So this lawsuit doesn't necessarily shift anything. But I think speaking to whether it's through your relationship or just what you've seen, has that led to a market shift in how the platforms view this question?
0: This is a really interesting question. So the platforms got sued also. They were not. We're not co-defendants in any of the cases, just to be clear. We were sued as de facto agents of the United States government. So I'm mostly co-defendants with government people, even though I was not paid by a government nor am I an agent of the government. That's a whole other thing. The platforms were sued by people who said our First Amendment rights were violated when you moderated us or took us down. Those cases are tossed constantly, right? They are just not, because again, the platform has the First Amendment rights, not the user. This is just American law. This is something where you can reframe it and yell about it on social media, but when a court looks at it, the court says, no, this did not happen. No, this isn't real. The most prominent case was the Murthy v. Missouri case, where, again, the platforms were defendants, so that was government. But you did see the Supreme Court, Amy Coney Barrett, Justice Barrett, say, there's no evidence here connecting a platform decision to anything the government asked for in relation to any of these defendants. In fact, there's no evidence that the government requested anything related to these defendants, so we're going to toss this for standing, right? We're going to kick this back down for standing. So what happens with the platform court cases, they too are constantly getting tossed because the platform has the right. If they wanted to say, like, we're not letting you on here if you type the word cat, that would be covered, right? That is their right. They can do that. It's crazy, but they could do it if they wanted to, right? It's just the sort of court of public opinion that would prevent that from happening. But so what you start to see is this, they're winning in the court cases, but they are not willing to stand up and say, we made this choice. Here is why we did it. This was the ethics underlying it. Here's where we might have done something differently. Here's where we wouldn't have done something differently. Instead, you just see a retreat, I think. And that's the, in response to, ironically, political pressure. You know, they argue that there was a lot of political pressure from the left during COVID. Then you see political pressure on the right afterwards. And that is the, that's the dynamic there.
2: Absolutely. I'd love to open it for the last 15 minutes to open it to questions from the audience.
3: What do you think is the future of the kind of work you were doing, monitoring for election-related disinformation, the future of platform content moderation, which seems to be going radically in the reverse direction, And if I can just add on one more angle to this, we thought we were seeing a massive and virtually unstoppable train wreck coming in terms of deep fakes.
0: Yeah.
3: And it doesn't seem yet to have had the impact on elections that we were expecting. Do you think that's just because the technology isn't perfect enough yet? Or do you have any thoughts on why it hasn't had a more profound and, you know, determinative effect on election outcomes?
0: So I think on the first question, it's the collaboration piece that was dismantled. So you do not see researchers talking to state and local election officials anymore, right? So the way that our election work worked, if a state or local election official saw something, we had an open tip email. They could just send us, hey, can you look at this? Hey, what do you think this is? Again, that same question. Because we were like, their job is to run elections. It's not to be monitoring, like, the latest, you know, random account that they think is fake. Sometimes they would think it was Russian. That was what we were like, you know. But we would try to look at it and understand it and send them something back saying what it might be or whether it was like a big deal or not. And then every now and then we would tag in a platform if it did seem to violate policy. So it's that connection that's not happening. You'll still see, like, Kate Starbird's team at UJob still does rumor triage, right? They're still talking about this is going viral, here's how it's going viral, here's why it's not true. They do pre-bunking work. They try to explain things in terms of tropes and storytelling. Around this phase in the election, you are likely to see X, Y, and Z. But again, it is the ability to have multi-stakeholder conversations that is done. Even by 2022, our finding in 2020 was that the platforms ignored 65% of the things that we tagged. So we were like, well, okay, tagging is not really the best use of our time. So we're just, you know, so by 2022, we weren't really doing that. But that was the sort of firsthand, you know, the effort in 2020 was different. We were kind of trying it out for the first time. I think you have seen people retreat from the space, right? The idea that that it is too much of a liability to do election work. And when we were still under subpoena, Stanford sent a letter saying that, like, SIO wouldn't do this in 2024, wouldn't do real-time election rumor research in 2024. So you do see, I think, universities getting spooked when it comes to seem like a massive liability. Like, if you do this, you're going to get sued. It's going to be a vexatious nuisance lawsuit, but you're going to fight it for millions of dollars over 4 years, and is the juice worth the squeeze? So that chilling effect is real. And then to your point about AI, the technology gets better and better. And so my feeling on this was always, again, in that nuanced space, two things are true. One, authentic content or decontextualized real videos are highly persuasive. Anytime there's like fires in the Brazilian rainforest, someone will grab a forest fire image from India and throw the picture into X and it'll go viral, right? So decontextualized real images are a thing. The question is, how do you help people understand what is real and what is true, and these are not the same thing? And generative AI creates a significant degree of distrust. It makes people really doubt what they're seeing. They doubt what's real, and they doubt, you know, so you can actually use it to diminish confidence in the real, and at the same time, you can use it to create the fake. I think that I see it as an extension. It's just another way to create propaganda, another way to, you know, to get content out there. I think we have seen in some elections, I want to say maybe it was Slovakia, fake leaked audio dropped, you know, 48 hours before the vote that there has been some speculation that actually did have some impact. You know, leaked audio of a politician on a hot mic. This is obviously fake. This is a fake audio saying, oh, I'm, you know, when I get into power, this is what I'm really going to do, that kind of thing. And as people try to figure out if it's real, it really comes down to just, what do you trust? Do you trust this speaker? Do you trust this outlet? That problem, I think, is it is going to continue. I don't think it's going anywhere. Again, it's not massive. It's not like the biggest thing, but it is also a thing.
2: I will say that the AI question I got most from friends and family while I worked at Meta was how bad are first deep fakes and then generative AI, like how much will that shift the ecosystem?
0: It's a real bipartisan concern. I joined Bill O'Reilly actually to talk to to talk to his audience about it, and because he had a friend who was taken in by a video and he wanted to talk about this for his audience. And I said, sure, you know, I'd be happy to come on and talk about it. And I got such nice emails from the audience afterwards. talking about how it had impacted them, right? Like, my mom was taken in by this scammer. My, you know, a lot of it touches people in their personal lives in the context of spam and scams, but it's really not a partisan concern, actually. It is quite a bipartisan concern that people are going to be duped. They're not going to know what's real. They're going to be constantly taken in by this stuff, and then you're going to have to try to persuade them that something is true or not true, and how can we find a way maybe to bring people back together around this idea of, it is a common value, I think, across the political spectrum to want to believe, or to want to have some confidence in what you see in front of you. And I think we should be leaning into that more and trying to emphasize that this is not a partisan issue.
4: Yeah, I wonder if you look at all at Wikipedia and the effect that Wikipedia articles have in establishing
0: reality.
4: Reality and also shutting down the communication. I mean, specifically, if Steve Jobs would have written a piece on Wikipedia, it would have been banned because he was talking about the company he founded. That is a policy that they have.
0: Yes.
4: So you now have shut out a historical voice, right?
0: So I have written about Wikipedia most recently in The Atlantic when Grokopedia was launching. This might sound strange, but Grokopedia does some things very well, right? And what it does very well is that it crawls and ingests massive quantities of information. And I was one of the fortunate few, the first 800,000 entries included a bio for me, which was like two-thirds normal, and then it went into like InfoWars down in the bottom third, and I was like, there we go. But what was very interesting about it is you see the war for reality happening because Wikipedia is such a big piece of training data for AI, and it really heavily influences the Google in particular, their automated summaries, right? So if it's in Wikipedia, it's treated as being legitimate. At the same time, it's a lot of entries in Wikipedia are like stubs because who has the time? Like, I'm not that interesting, right, for Wikipedia to go write a bio about. Grok did this massive crawl and pull, and it was like finding random interviews I'd given where I talked about, like, my dad taught me how to code, da, da, da, you know, and like that stuff's in there. And I was like, nobody in Wikipedia would ever find that, right? Or if they're like, they should be writing articles about more interesting people. And so the watching, like, this is what the AI can do. And I actually was kind of fortunate enough, Jimmy Wales had just written a book at the same time. So I got to interview Jimmy Wales about this because Wikipedia also doesn't want AI generated entries, which is a interesting challenge because one of the things that was fascinating about the Grokopedia experience is like, you have to plead your case to a robot. You have to try to convince the robot that the InfoWars article about you is crazy, right? And that is a wild exchange. Whereas on Wikipedia, you can go and try to appeal your case to a human, right? So you have these different strengths and weaknesses. But for Wikipedia to be competitive going forward, the concern is that the Grokopedia model is going to come to feel so much more rich and robust, whereas relying on human moderators and volunteers to do this stuff, because as you say, there's all these rules, right? I can't go edit my page to say this sentence about me is wrong. I have to leave a comment for somebody and hope that the person does it. So it's just very different ways of treating it. And what you see, the last piece I'll add to this, is that members of Congress then send letters to Wikimedia Foundation saying, you know, we think there's been evidence of suspect editing rings colluding to shut out political perspectives. How do you respond to this? Or your approved source list doesn't include OANN and Newsmax. Why is that? You're biased, right? You know, and so this is where you start to see those war for reality is happening because that is where that synthesis is happening. And it's very interesting to watch this play out. So yeah, it is very much at the forefront of this because of that that importance in the synthesis space.
3: You know, autocrats love the lack of public trust in media, and average citizens are left awash in this massive amount of misinformation, and they need tools, first of all, to be able to navigate their way through it, and also education to teach them to be skeptical, you know, to follow Carl Sagan's adjunct of, you know, extraordinary claims require extraordinary proof.
0: Yeah.
3: So what tools is an average person going to have access to in order to try to ferret their way through the system?
0: Really not very many at this point, candidly, and that's one of the big problems, I think. A lot of this you're seeing happen on Reddit right now. People are trying to crowdsource answers like the is this AI sub, right, where people are asking other humans, what do you think this is? How can I tell? How can I have access? They don't have access to models that do detection or tools that expose watermarks or anything like that. And there, you know, every now and then, though, the detection tools get it wrong. And then it becomes a whole whole news cycle where, well, the detection tool said that this was or was not AI, and it, you know, gets it wrong, and then it becomes, the people then have, like, well, I saw it, I searched for it, I did that myself, I asked that tool, what do you mean it's not right? And so we've just hit this really bad state, I think, where what you might start to see is content provenance come into play a little bit more. There was an article in the Financial Times that made this point that social media kind of rewarded extremes, and AI might be more of a reward accurate information, and it was framing it more around the center. I don't think it's necessarily the center. I think it's more of a widespread agreement in, you know, certain things being real or true. And that's because when you have, like, provenance tools, you'll eventually have a New York Times reporter with a camera that says, I am at this place, I took this photo, and here is every piece of editing that happened to this photo in the time since it was taken. And on the New York Times, we will display that content credential, and anybody who wants to see it can see it. So it's almost like credentialing in the good stuff as opposed to trying to constantly detect and correct the bad stuff, if that makes sense. So the opposite side of the coin. Okay. And I think that the result of that will be certain outlets that have that capacity to do that and to say we are going to do this credentialing will potentially enjoy a higher trust from readers, higher engagement with readers, as they become a voice that leverages the technology appropriate. It's going to be a weird intermediate period, though, because you're going to have parts of the world that don't have access to those tools, aren't using the latest iPhone, don't have the latest Canon camera with this credentialing protocol built in. And then you're going to have that challenge of, like, well, this person in this remote area of this conflict zone says they took that photo, and just because they're not a New York Times photographer, can we really discount it? So it's going to be, I think, for a while, a very uncomfortable intermediate period, as people are going to make their decisions in part based on what are their communities of trust tell them that they can believe. I wish I had a better answer for you, but I think that's more realistic.
2: Unfortunate to leave it there. We do have to join me in thanking Renee for coming in.
1: 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She spoke at Stanford University in mid-April. 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Series theme music is performed by the Kronos Quartet from Pieces of Africa. Joe Rich is our general manager and editor. I'm David Barsamian. Thank you for listening. 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

0: TUC Radio, Time of Useful Consciousness. Michael Parenti, Voting in the USA, How the Vote Was Won and Lost. This is the second part of a one-hour critical analysis of the voting system in the USA by Dr. Michael Parenti. In part one, Parenti presented the rather extensive list of people who were not allowed to vote at the making of U.S. democracy in 1787 and their long and interesting struggle to gain the franchise. Most of today's program is about the ways in which votes, most recently, get rigged and elections stolen. Michael Parenti is one of the nation's leading progressive political analysts. After receiving his PhD in political science from Yale, he risked and ended his academic career when he openly opposed the war on Vietnam. Here's part two of Voting in the USA.
1: And then, of course, elections are stolen outright. I'm going to talk about two elections that I am absolutely sure are stolen. That's the 2000 presidential election and the 2004 presidential election. 2000, I think people know already. The final outcome hinged on how the vote went in Florida. I remember that night when they said, I was on TV, the election night, and somebody said, well, Florida has gone Democratic. And Bush said, oh, no, we haven't conceded Florida. We're not losing Florida. He knew something that the rest of us didn't know. Independent investigations have shown that there were serious irregularities directed mostly at ethnic minorities and low-income residents who usually voted Democratic, including 36,000 newly registered voters whose names were not added to the voter rolls. See, there was a tremendous outpouring in 2000. A lot of people came. Others turned away because they were declared, almost always incorrectly, to be convicted felons. In several Democratic precincts, state officials closed the polls early, leaving long lines of would-be voters stranded. State troopers near polling sites delayed people for hours while searching their cars. And you see, when people get delayed for hours, or they get delayed waiting online, they can't wait. It's not only that they get tired or they get disgusted. They just can't wait 5 hours. They got to get back to their kids or get back to their job or get back to whatever else they had to do. Some precincts required two photo IDs, which many citizens do not have. I don't have to do. And how many people have two photo IDs? Raise your hand if you do. One, two, three, four, five. Most of the people here do not have two photo IDs. You two do because you're students, right? That's why. Well, then there was also a requirement in Florida. There was also a requirement passed just 2 weeks before the election that you had to have a photo ID. Now, I remember going in, you never had to have a photo ID. You just signed your name, and if it matched the signature that was there, that was good enough. That already disfranchises all sorts of people who don't have cars, who can't afford cars, the elderly and others and such, who don't drive and the like. And you know about all the other story about shipping down people from Washington to intimidate the vote counters and the like, and the fact that Bush lost the popular vote, but once he got Florida, swung 500 votes, he got the presidency. Now, what happened in Florida, by the way, was happening in other places. This stuff about challenging people, losing registration forms, I'm sorry your name isn't on the voter rolls for some reason, and all these things. This is happening in other places also. This method of intimidating and suppressing the vote, we gave the example of Rehnquist during the Nixon years doing that, going around. So this kind of thing, what happened is in Florida, there was a spotlight on it, and the race was so close, and it was so blatant. Brother Jeb was pulling out all the stops that it really came across and actually made, some of it made its way into the myopic view of the media. A study by computer scientists and social scientists estimated that in the 2000 election, there was about 4 to 6 million votes left uncounted. That it could, it would have been not just a 2 million victory for Gore, it would have been substantially more. Now, not maybe not all of those 2 to 4 million votes were Democratic votes, but the majority probably were. The 2004 election, in 2000, 105 million people voted in 2000. In 2004, the turnout climbed to 122 million. So that's 17 million new voters. It was rather extraordinary. The climb really went from about 50% of the electorate to about 65% of the electorate. It's one of the highest we've ever had in presidential election. 2004, if you remember it way back, it was a remarkable development. The Democratic Party went into that election more unified than it had ever been since 1964, I would say. In 2004, not only was the Democratic Party there, and not only were people ready to vote for a candidate nobody particularly liked. I mean, how do you warm up to John Kerry? I mean, for Christ's sake. But it was really such a strong anti-Bush vote. But not only that, but the Republican Party was splintered in a way I had never seen before. You had former Republican policy wonks, policy makers, some high-level people from the Nixon and Reagan and Bush senior administrations disaffecting, breaking, publicly, and saying, this country's on the wrong course, we're not going in the right direction. You had former military generals, the military brass. I mean, once these guys were out and got their pensions, then they could speak up, and they spoke, signing these statements about, we do not have confidence in this present administration. All sorts of kinds of people were coming around. In addition, the 2 million progressives who had voted for Ralph Nader in 2000 switched to Kerry in 2004. I voted for Nader in 2000 because Gore was taking California by 8 percentage points, I figured. It was okay to vote for Nader. If it had gotten any closer, I would have voted for Gore. But I was on Democracy Now! The morning that Ralph Nader announced that he was going to run for 2004, and Amy Goodman said to me, what do you think of that? It was the top story, and I was then interviewed. I said, well, I think Ralph Nader's a great American. I think he would lend a dimension of issues that wouldn't be there otherwise. He would move the center of political gravity a little further over to the left and all that, but I'm not going to vote for him because I believe the situation is so grave that we have to get Mr. Bush out, so I'm going to vote for Kerry. And that's what other people did. So to achieve his remarkable tally, Bush Jr. got 62 million votes, they say. In other words, he got almost 12 million more votes than he got in 2000. How the hell did that happen? Meanwhile, Kerry showed only 8 million more votes than Gore received in 2000. Let me give you another statistic that's very telling. Pre-election surveys indicated that there was 16.8 million, I said 17 million, but 16.8 million new voters. Among these voters, Kerry was a heavy favorite. Overwhelmingly among the new voters were going for Kerry. That, by the way, was one of the most hidden, undisclosed, and buried datum. That was a datum that the media didn't tell anybody. They somehow never saw that one. And all the dispute that came afterward, nobody ever mentioned the fact that in fact Kerry was the favorite among the new voters. So for Bush to have achieved this growth, he would have had to keep all of his 50 million from 2000, plus a majority of the new voters, plus a large share of the very liberal Nader defectors. Nothing in the campaign, nothing in the opinion polls suggested such a mass crossover. The numbers simply do not add up. In key states like Ohio, the Democrats achieved immense success at registering new voters, outdoing the Republicans by as much as 5 to 1. The Democratic Party, again, also was unusually united in Ohio. All through Election Day of 2004, exit polls showed John Kerry was ahead by 53% to 47%, and that he would win a solid victory in the vote and the Electoral College. I want to tell you something else that's sort of interesting. Before the election, several Republican lights had announced their intention to suppress the Democratic vote. Interview, U.S. News and World Report, Pennsylvania House Speaker John Purcell observed that Kerry would need a huge number of votes in Philadelphia to carry the state. Quote, "It's important for me to keep that number down." What a way to talk. You are a political representative in a democracy, and you talk about keeping that number down. Representative John Papageorge, a Republican of Michigan, quoted in the Detroit Free Press, "If we do not suppress the Detroit vote," look at the verbs that are being used, "suppress the Detroit vote, we're going to have a tough time in this election." In Nevada, former executive director of the state GOP, Dan Burdish, tells the press, "I'm looking to take Democrats off the voter rolls." So those are some of the ways this victory was achieved by Georgie Jr. So Florida, what was going to be the next Florida? I'll tell you who is the next Florida. Florida and Ohio and New Mexico and Nevada and about one or two other states. Every one of the swing states, of the 11 swing states, there were these efforts being made to suppress the vote. Not always successful. Sometimes absentee ballots were mailed out to voters on the day before election day, too late to be returned on time, or they were never mailed at all. Again, voter Democratic registration forms disappeared. Overseas ballots, very interesting stories there. The overseas ballots are traditionally handled by the State Department, as most other things. When you go travel overseas, you go to the U.S. Embassy, you're dealing with the U.S. State Department, as it should be. In 2004, for some reason, the Pentagon became the distributor of overseas ballots. What's the Pentagon doing in the business of elections? Nearly half of the 6 million American voters living abroad, a noticeable number of whom had formed, by the way, anti-Bush organizations, never received their ballots or got them too late. Military personnel, usually more inclined towards supporting the president, encountered no such problems or difficulties like that. I had a gentleman write to me, a man by the name of Stephen Gaves, who lives in Stockholm. He's an American. And he got my article on this. By the way, if you want, you can go visit my website, and I've got a piece on stolen elections, which has some of this data and other things, too. But he said he was part of, I think it was called, they had an organization like Democrats Abroad or something. And he eagerly looked forward to getting his ballot. And when it came, it was a military ballot. And he knew he couldn't vote because he could not perjure himself. He said, "What unit did you serve in?" And this, and he had never been in the military. And he wrote back, and he never heard from them and all that. So he got disgusted. He said, "I'm never going to apply for another ballot." This is another thing that happens, that when you suppress votes and you thwart voters and you discourage and frustrate them, they often then do not come back and vote again. They start to get discouraged. And then, of course, there were tens of thousands of Democratic voters who were stricken from the rolls as convicted felons, that thing I mentioned before. That happened not just in Florida, but was happening all over the place. And there were all sorts of other subterfuges that were going on. Election officials in Minnesota, in some areas, denied registration forms to anti-Bush canvassers who wanted to go door-to-door in Democratic precincts to get out the vote. Voter Outreach of America, it's a company funded by the Republican National Committee, collected thousands of voter registration forms in Nevada, promised to turn them into public officials, and then systematically destroyed the ones belonging to Democrats. Registration books in Democratic precincts were frequently out of date or incomplete. In states like Ohio, the number of precincts that were favorable to Democrats were reduced drastically, like 13 to 3 or something. Now, when that happens, that means you're going to have fewer voting polls and longer lines. Anyway, you know about all these mishaps. Let me just say one thing about the touch screens. After all of these kinds of suppressions, there still were enough, millions surplus, to win the election for Kerry. But then you got to the touch screens, and in every anomaly with touch screens, they talk about glitches, things aren't right, we still got some wrinkles to work out and all. These aren't glitches. When the glitch keeps going only in one direction for the benefit of one candidate and against another candidate, that's not a glitch. Let me give you just one example. I got a whole bunch of things here, but this is going too long. In New Mexico, every county that had touch screens, Kerry lost every county that had touch screens, regardless of the ethnic makeup of the county, the income level in the county, or the past voting behavior. There were also some remarkable cases where Bush suddenly, he surged up and reversed and won a county that had never gone Republican in his life, and he won it by 68% or something like that. These incredible anomalies. The only thing that correlated with Kerry's defeat in these counties was the existence of these touch screens. So there's very strong reason to believe that these things were operating dishonestly. So there it is. In sum, and you know the whole story on touchscreens, I won't go into them. They're secret, there's no paper trail, blah, blah, and all that sort of stuff. So these are very real issues. Let me end by just talking about 2006. So what happened in 2006? How is it that the Democrats won? Well, there's a couple of things. First of all, they should have won by massively more. They should have had about a 60-seat majority. What happened in 2006 is you had what's called a base election, just like the one before it. A base election is when you assume the two voting constituencies are very fiercely divided. You're not going to make too many converts from the other camp over to your side. So how are you going to win the election? You're going to win the election by getting out your base, by concentrating on getting your people to the polls, encouraging them, this and that and the other thing, getting as many people out as you can. The Republicans, in 2006, the Republicans were so concentrating on trying to suppress the Democratic base that they forgot their own base. What happened is the Democrats didn't win that election. The Republicans lost it. They lost about 30% of their vote. I mean, it's really a remarkable disaffection. About 30% of the people who had voted Republican in 2004 either stayed home or switched to the Democratic Party or some other party, Libertarian or something else, in 2006. You lose 30% of your vote and you only lose the House by 20 seats and you still have a control on the Senate or a lock. Well, I mean, I think there's evidence that there still was theft. They lost in an area where they forgot to steal from. They just assumed they had these seats. These were pretty good seats and they had them. Also, I think they're getting nervous. I think our struggle and agitation and raising questions about touch screens and raising questions about suppression of the vote and such, I think that's been getting registering. I think Blackwell in Ohio, here's a case, the guy is running for governor. Here's a guy, he's African American, he was a Democrat. He switched the Republican Party and he became Secretary of State. He stole the election in 2004. He suppressed, he pulled every trick in Ohio that you can. Ohio had very few touchscreen machines. It wasn't touchscreens. It was all the other things I was talking about. Suppression of the vote, losing ballot boxes, keeping people on that 9-hour lines and all that sort of thing. That's what Blackwell did in 2000. 2004, he's running for governor and he's still Secretary of State and he's still presiding over the election. I said, boy, you got the fox watching the chickens here. Okay. But there was real spotlight on this guy. You know, he had taken some heat. These reports that had come out, the Conyers report and the like, they got worried. He would be saying, Well, what if I could steal Ohio again, but what if the Democrats win the Congress, and then what if they investigate me, and all sorts of people have been going to jail lately? So I think they got nervous, as to Milton Berle used to say, I do this work because too nervous to steal. And that's what they were a little too nervous to steal. Karl Rove didn't get it all that right this time. But there were some things that happened, and I think there are many more seats they could have won, which they didn't win. And then there were some outrageous ones like Florida 13, which is still 18,000 votes where nobody voted for Congress. Suddenly they voted for dog catcher and judge and all the other things, but nobody voted for Congress. So the vote was wiped out, and the Republican was given the seat. So this is all I have to say, that your vote is a very tenuous thing. The voting system in this country is a disgrace. It's a mess. It's 50 different systems of 50 different states. It's more than that. It then varies by county and count to county as to standards and what happens and what doesn't happen and the like. And there's a lot of thievery. It's a lot of it is not policed. A lot of it is you've got to trust people. Well, why the hell should we have to trust them with our vote and our vote count? So that's what voting is about. Voting is about the struggle. It's very much a part of the struggle for democracy itself. Thank you.
0: That was the conclusion of Voting in the USA, How the Vote Was Won and Lost by Dr. Michael Parenti. There's time to include one of the questions from the audience. This one is on third parties.
1: The question was, what are the chances of getting a viable third party to compete in national elections? That's another way that your vote is undermined. We don't have proportional representation. We have what's called single-member winner-take-all plurality. Single-member winner-take-all plurality means as follows. You got one district and only one candidate for each party. The candidate that wins a plurality, whether it's 48%, 52%, a plurality is the largest number of votes. It doesn't have to be a majority. If you've got three, four candidates, you might win less than 50%, but if you won

0: then you would be able to master that ballot. You would. So if Party A wins 40% of the vote, they don't get 100%. They get only 4 seats. Party B get 30% of the vote, they get 3 seats. So every vote is counted. Party C won 10% of the vote, they get 1 seat or 2 seat, whatever it might be. So every vote is counted and every vote is represented. And it's no accident that in countries where you have proportional representation, you have an array of parties. And it doesn't lead to stalemate and chaos and instability, as they say. It leads to much more viable social democracies. It leads to countries that have stronger and better union laws, healthcare systems, social welfare programs, more equitable tax systems and like. If you look at Sweden, Denmark, Holland, Netherlands, it should be called, the Netherlands, Finland, Norway, even France and Italy, you'll see they have proportional representation they use. Italy has moved away in some of their elections now to single-member districts, which is a terrible mistake. So that would be how you could get third parties really going, by getting proportional representation instituted. The other thing we should look at, all over America, the laws are rigged by the two major parties against third parties. There are places, you want to get a third party on the ballot, you got to get like 20,000 signatures in 5 days just before the, a certain May 1st to May 10th or something. I mean, all sorts of hoops you got to jump through that make it very hard. In some states, there are registration fees. You got to pay a dollar per signature, and you need 20,000 signatures. You know, it's $20,000 to get on the ballot. In effect, it's so bad. In a state like Illinois, I think the laws are so bad that when third-party people run, they just run as independents. They don't try to get a party position on the ballot as such. So these are some of the problems that you have in answer to that question. What does it take? It takes a lot of change to do.
1: You heard Dr. Michael Parenti's talk and response to a question on voting in the USA, how the vote was won and lost. Recorded at the Pleasant Hill Library in Contra Costa, California. Parenti grew up in a conservative, Catholic, working-class Italian community in New York City. He's a prolific author and engaging speaker. He serves on the board of judges for Project Censored and is the author of 22 books, among them Democracy for the Few, Contrary Notions, Super Patriotism, History as Mystery, and Dirty Truth. 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TUC Radio takes its name from an aeronautical term. Time of useful consciousness is the time between the beginning of oxygen deficiency and the loss of consciousness, the brief moment in which a pilot may save the plane. My name is Maria Gelaiden. Thank you for listening. Give us a call.

0: go to where the silence is and say something. So says Amy Goodman, award-winning host and executive producer of the daily news program Democracy Now!, heard weekdays at 10 a.m. on WERU, and coming soon to a theater near you. In fact, the new film that chronicles the life and career of Amy Goodman, Steal the Story, Please, will be shown at the Alamo Theater in Bucksport on May 22nd through the 24th. The film takes us behind the scenes with the warm, wisecracking granddaughter of an Orthodox rabbi, raised in a tradition of asking hard questions as she navigates a news landscape of America and the world. 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

0: This again has to do with how science is a moving target, right? It's not locked in stone. And what this administration is trying to do is to limit the agency's ability to consider new facts and new science as it's being discovered.
1: Several times a day, many of us find ourselves noting that this administration stinks. It turns out it's not just the stench of cruelty, chaos, and corruption, though. It's air quality issues, too. This week on Sea Change Radio, we're joined by ProPublica reporter Lisa Song to learn how the Trump administration is affecting the air we breathe. First, we discuss Song's reporting on the EPA's rollback of air monitoring systems, which allow big polluters to self-report their emissions. Then we talk about how the EPA is actually questioning its own legal authority to enforce the Clean Air Act. Lastly, we turn to an upsetting story about how the unchecked use of tear gas and pepper spray by federal agents is harming children.

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1: Thanks for having me.
0: So you have a few pieces, as always, in ProPublica. Two of them were focused on the EPA. One really struck me. I didn't know about this, and so the research is excellent, as always, and it's entitled, "The EPA Let Companies Estimate Their Own Pollution Levels. We Discovered Real Emissions Are Far Worse." So maybe you can give us the backstory of what the pre-Trump EPA had been doing, and then get us up to speed on what's been happening since January of 2025, Lisa.
1: Sure. So that article was about various regulations at EPA that are related to big industrial polluters, places like chemical plants, or in our case, we focused on a Coke facility near Pittsburgh. And that is a manufacturer that makes this product that is used to make steel. So what has happened is these giant industrial facilities, they're leaking a lot of toxic air pollution all the time, whether that's benzene or other carcinogens. And it is really hard, if not impossible, to actually measure the leaks of these chemicals coming out of every pipe and fitting and storage tank and all the other thousands of pieces that go into building a giant facility like these. And what has happened historically is that there are these estimation methods that the EPA lets companies use. And the companies use these estimates and self-report how much of these air pollutants they're putting out each year. And the EPA basically takes their word for it. And what we found was that during the Biden years, the EPA had started doing actual air monitoring near these facilities and found that the emissions of some of these chemicals were way worse than the estimates. And so the Biden EPA had a plan to help fix this and to force companies to reduce their air pollution. And then the Trump EPA came in and basically got rid of that plan.
0: And what does that mean for people who live near these plants?
1: It basically means that they're going to keep getting exposed to the much higher levels of benzene and other carcinogens and other toxic air pollutants that they were before, right? The prior plans from the Biden era EPA was they finally had a solution to force these companies to accurately measure how much pollution they were putting out. And then part of the solution was regulations that would require them to lower those emissions once it's shown that they're putting out too much. So a lot of the communities near these facilities have been complaining for many years about rates of asthma, about all sorts of health problems, nausea, headaches, asthma, cancer, and there's been a lot of fear and concern that their health problems are linked to the air pollution coming out of these facilities. But without actual data on what's coming out, it's really hard to prove that that's the case. And the EPA had this plan to actually measure the air pollutants and then to force the companies to lower that pollution over time. But now that plan is just gone.
0: I was really surprised to learn that the system that had gone on for decades was a self-monitoring system, that these companies were basically on the honor system. And I wasn't surprised to see that the self-reporting estimates were highly flawed, as you write. You write, "In virtually every case, the actual emissions were higher, often much higher than the estimates. At one steel industry plant near Pittsburgh, as you had mentioned earlier, a potent carcinogen was found at levels more than 30 times higher than estimated. In Louisiana, a chemical facility recorded levels of another toxic chemical that were 156 times higher." So how did that ever become okay?
1: Yeah, I mean, a lot of this goes back to general practicality, right? What you have are these giant sprawling manufacturing facilities. They may consist of miles and miles of pipelines, all sorts of storage tanks and other pieces that are all fitted together. And so there's a lot of points within the facility where gases are just leaking out of small holes or little gaps that are impossible to see just with your eyes. And so all of these gaps, different air pollutants could be leaking out. And it's really hard and expensive to, you know, point a air monitor at each of these hundreds or thousands of gaps and measure what is coming out at this moment, right? And so because of that, for decades, the EPA has allowed companies to use special estimates of, you know, we believe this piece of equipment is leaking this much of this chemical per hour or per year. And those estimates are based on very few measurements done in the real world. And then there's often some kind of averaging. And so you have a situation where the numbers they're using don't actually reflect what an actual facility is doing in real life. It may reflect some sort of average that isn't representative of what a real facility is putting out. And that's where you get the discrepancy, right? And we know that fence line monitoring works because back when Barack Obama was president, his EPA required oil refineries to set up fence line monitors around their facilities. And by doing that, those monitors showed the refineries were often releasing way more benzene than their self-reported numbers to the government. And over time, those monitors then, along with EPA regulations, forced the facilities to emit less benzene. So we actually have these success stories where these fence line monitors helped clean up oil and gas refineries to some amount. And based on that, the Biden EPA then said, why don't we put fence line monitors around these Coke facilities, like the one near Pittsburgh? And why don't we put it around big chemical manufacturers? And it should work the same way, right? You first accurately measure what they're emitting in terms of pollutants. And then if those numbers exceed a certain threshold, then you make them reduce the emissions over time. So that was the plan.
0: This fence line monitoring, is there a way for the government to defray its costs by having companies foot some of the bill? Or is this something that just taxpayers have been paying for over the years?
1: Well, the plan was to make these facilities pay for the fence line monitoring themselves. This wasn't something the EPA was providing. So the EPA had estimated that for all of these Coke plants in the country, on average, it would cost them about $107,000 per year to set up and run the fence line monitoring. That's not a lot of money considering that U.S. Steel had $1.4 billion in cash at the end of 2024. And U.S. Steel is the company that owns the Coke facility near Pittsburgh.
0: And yet they lobbied, I'm assuming, the Trump administration to roll back these regulations and stop this process of implementing these fence line monitoring systems? Or is this just something that the Trump administration's EPA did in a vacuum?
1: So what this EPA has done is they have given 2-year extensions to a bunch of facilities, including the one near Pittsburgh. And they basically said, you know, you were supposed to set up the fence line monitoring in 2025 or 2026. And then they're saying, now we're not going to require you to do that. You get a 2-year extension. And while that is happening, the EPA is also working to rewrite or revise the Biden era regulations that would have required the fence line monitoring. Their goal is to rewrite it and probably remove the fence line monitoring requirement from those regulations. But rewriting those EPA rules takes time, and so that's why there's this 2-year extension. The idea basically is that giving these facilities a 2-year extension gives them that temporary reprieve while the real regulation is being rewritten.

0: This is Alex Wise on Sea Change Radio, and I'm speaking to ProPublica reporter Lisa Song. So, Lisa, we're talking about the EPA's ability to monitor emissions from power plants and other industrial facilities. And that brings me to your other piece about the EPA that's from earlier this year in January, entitled Trump's EPA Could Limit Its Own Ability to Use New Science to Strengthen Air Pollution Rules. This is exactly what you're talking about in terms of this reprieve. It sounds like, oh, well, in 2 years, these companies will then have to undergo the similar thing that they would have had to undergo anyway. But no, the science is not being regarded. Maybe you can catch us up to what the EPA is doing in terms of handcuffing its own ability to follow the science.
1: Yeah, so this is a slightly different issue at the EPA, which is that for various kinds of air pollution rules, there's this understanding that if you have new science, then you can update an air pollution regulation that reflects the new science. And so there are certain parts of the Clean Air Act that say basically 8 years after you publish an initial regulation on certain types of air pollution, you can go back and reevaluate that. And if there's new information that shows you need to tighten the regulation, then you can do that. There is a little bit of vagueness in that the rules don't say specifically you can update this again and again and again, but it also doesn't prohibit the EPA from repeatedly updating these rules. And so now with the new Trump administration, they are arguing that you are only allowed to update these rules once. And so that is at the heart of this argument. And basically, if you try to update them more than once, then you're not allowed to. And so if this EPA changes it so that you can only update these rules once, then it means that as new information emerges that shows a chemical is much more dangerous than previously thought or something, then that would really prevent you from updating the regulations to reflect that.
0: And what's pretty stunning is that they're questioning the agency's own legal authority to update those rules, right?
1: Yes, yes. And what experts say is that the whole point of science is data and knowledge is constantly being updated, right? We keep learning more about how toxic something is or how many people in a community are at unacceptable cancer risk. And so this idea that you might have new scientific information that's relevant, but you are unable to use it to strengthen a rule, that is what really scares a lot of people.
0: And rightly so. I mean, to just think of science as this inchoate idea that is frozen in time and doesn't evolve is just the antithesis of the scientific method. It's unfathomable to those who care about breathing clean air and drinking clean water.
1: Yeah, and I think what's interesting is that this is an issue that has come up under multiple presidents. And actually, way back in 2006, the EPA under President George W. Bush actually asserted that they had the right to revisit and revise the rules as new information on risk came up, right? So you have this one Republican president who said, yes, we can go back and revise these rules if new relevant information arises. And now Trump's EPA is trying to say that's not true.
0: And could you clarify the inspector general's advisement to the EPA?
1: Yeah, so this issue really started becoming contentious in 2021, and that was when the EPA's Office of Inspector General cited this new research that had come out about the toxicity of ethylene oxide. And ethylene oxide is a very toxic carcinogen that comes out of various types of industrial facilities. And this new science, which had shown that ethylene oxide was way more dangerous than people thought, this suddenly meant that 500,000 Americans were exposed to unacceptable cancer risks. And so because of that, the Inspector General's office said, now that we have this new data on the extra toxicity of ethylene oxide, we are advising the EPA to exercise its discretionary authority to do a new risk review and perhaps update the rule, right? So back in 2021, the EPA said we should be updating the rule. And now you have the EPA turning that on its head.
0: Yes, you quote Kimberly Terrell, a scientist at the EPA Integrity Project. Quote, the whole premise of risk assessment is that it's based on the best available science. And it doesn't seem like that's happening. It seems like the EPA is intentionally kneecapping itself.
1: I mean, this again has to do with how science is a moving target, right? It's not locked in stone. And what this administration is trying to do is to limit the agency's ability to consider new facts and new science as it's being discovered. And it's trying to prevent that from being considered in potential new rules.
0: So, Lisa, we've been talking about how the EPA has not been doing its best to protect Americans from pollutants. But the federal government has also been kind of wreaking havoc on Americans in a very different, more aggressive way in terms of polluting the air. This is a weaponization of the air using tear gas and pepper spray. You have a really interesting piece. It's entitled, Kids Are Being Harmed by Tear Gas, Pepper Spray Under Trump. There could be long-term consequences. So if you could please first summarize what brought you to this piece and why you decided this was something that you needed to expose.
1: Yeah, I mean, we've all seen since Trump's second term began how there's been so much immigration enforcement in cities all over the country. And we've seen so many scenes, particularly in places like Chicago and Minneapolis and Los Angeles and Portland, where ICE and CBP or other immigration officials are using a lot of tear gas to quell protests, or when people show up on the street to try and use their phones to record what the agents are doing as they're arresting people. And last fall, we started seeing isolated reports of children who had been harmed by the tear gas during these incidents. And so my colleagues and I decided we wanted to see if we're seeing one or two reports here and there of kids being affected by tear gas or pepper spray, how many of these cases are there? And so we spent several months looking at this and were able to document 79 children around the country who were hurt by tear gas or pepper spray in some way during these historic immigration enforcement efforts. And it's very likely that our number is a huge undercount. Obviously, there are a lot of families who are reluctant to talk to reporters about what has happened. So it's not a complete count by any means.
0: Yes, I was thinking about that. When you have somebody who, in their minds, they could be exposed to getting deported if they bring their child in for health care. So you can imagine people are reticent to go public with these type of injuries. How did you track them down? It must have been a challenge.
1: Well, we were able to find people sometimes through social media posts, sometimes through lawyers. We looked at a lot of lawsuits. And a lot of it was just word of mouth. If you get in contact with someone in one community, asking them if they know of others. And the reason why we really wanted to do this story was because we know that tear gas in particular can have long-term health consequences in adults. There have been studies showing that tear gas can sometimes cause long-term effects in terms of respiratory illnesses or perhaps lingering problems with your eyes. And we also know, just as a general rule, that children are more vulnerable to environmental toxins than adults. Children breathe more rapidly and take in, you know, they're taking in more breaths relative to their body weight compared to adults. So if there's something harmful in the air, they're relatively getting a larger dose of it. And unfortunately, there basically are no long-term health studies on children and what happens to them in the long term after exposure to tear gas. But we know that if certain effects are showing up in adults in the long term, it's very likely it could also happen to kids.

0: This is Alex Wise on Sea Change Radio, and I'm speaking to Lisa Song. She's a reporter at ProPublica. So, Lisa, maybe you could speak to what it means to be tear gassed. I've never experienced this. And beyond just the juvenile effects, what about adults? Do you have to have a respiratory pre-existing condition to be affected long term by this, or can anybody have a longer term effect from being exposed to these gases?
1: I mean, any person could be. It's going to depend on how much you were exposed to. What was the dose of tear gas you were exposed to? How frequently were you exposed, once or multiple times? And also just any sort of personal medical history that you might have, right? If you already have certain pre-existing conditions, it might make it more likely that you get some long-term effects. One of the things we found is that a lot of the research historically on tear gas was done on men in the military. So that's a generally more healthy population than the general population, which includes, you know, people with disabilities, people with certain respiratory illnesses, children, pregnant women, the elderly. I've never been tear gassed, but the effects are way worse than just crying a little bit. Right. The way it's been described to me from people who have been tear gassed and by reading clinical studies, it's clear that tear gassing is a very painful thing. It feels like you can't breathe. It feels like you're breathing through a straw. The chemicals used in tear gas were designed to cause intense pain. So everywhere that the chemical touches your skin, you're in intense pain. You're producing mucus, which means you've got tears and snot running down your face while you're struggling to breathe. That is going to be the effect for anyone, not just children.
0: That's shocking to hear that the studies have been with military males. Is that how the industry, the tear gas industry, markets it as, like, this is relatively harmless because we've done all these studies, but they haven't done really a large-scale epidemiological study, I imagine.
1: I can't speak to the marketing that these companies are using, but we definitely know that it is being used on a lot of people, including children, for whom we have very little data and understanding of the true risks.
0: And did you speak to any people who are familiar with law enforcement and military procedure who have been surprised or appalled by the escalation of these gases?
1: Well, we did interview people to better understand what are the policies and training that exist right now on use of tear gas and whether it considers children. And, you know, we spoke to three former DHS leaders. Those are folks at the Department of Homeland Security, and who said that the fact that we've documented at least 79 kids harmed in this way indicates that something is seriously broken in the department. And so in terms of possible reforms, right, we have found that there are certain local police departments that have far stricter policies on when tear gas should be used and certain considerations that simply don't exist at DHS. So, you know, one of the comments we got is that there should be better training and better policies and enforcement and accountability of these policies. So, for example, we have found that in Minneapolis, if you look at the policies for the police department there, those policies forbid officers from using chemical munitions for crowd control unless it's authorized by the police chief. And that prohibition holds even when officers fear they will be physically harmed. So that's a pretty high bar for when something like tear gas can be used. And you just don't find that level of specificity in the DHS or ICE or CBP policies.
0: Well, I thank you for your important work. Folks should definitely continue to go to ProPublica.org to read Lisa's work. Lisa Song, thanks so much for being my guest on Sea Change Radio.
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5: In other news...
6: You know, the towers did not burn up. They turned into powder in midair.
7: That is scary to have this helicopter hovering around.
8: You walk up to him and confront him. They can't stand that.
9: Welcome to Another News. I'm Jeff Brady. In a past show, we heard a range of voices discussing the efficacy of the Zapper. The Zapper is a personal bioelectric device worn against the skin to clean the body of parasites, fungus, and generally promote health. It's powered by a 9-volt battery, and many Zappers, for example, operate on the 15 hertz frequency. The simple Zapper is built around a 555 integrated circuit configured to produce 4.5 millionths of an amp at approximately 15 cycles per second. 4.5 millionths of an amp reaches through the skin by the process of simple capacitance and instantly distributes throughout all the body's fluids, producing a vital static field in which the pathogenic organisms soon die. The late Carol Croft, who helped design the Croft Zapper, said, quote, "What researchers have discovered is that a weak electric current eliminates viruses and other parasitic organisms. Once these parasites are eliminated, the body's healing power can be fully unleashed, restoring vibrant health within an amazingly short period of time," end quote. As many listeners may know, Don Croft passed in July of 2018 from injuries sustained during a paraglider crash, and not long after Carol had passed, leaving a vacuum in a beautiful community of the Organite gifting movement. Among the many achievements, Don Croft created two signature Zappers, the Terminator and the T-Rex. They were very effective with specific building instruction and design. Our guests continue to build them alongside with a Croft family member to make sure the exact specifications are followed, ultimately respecting and preserving the legacy and integrity of Don and Carol's work. Carmen and Harold join me. They run the site myhealinggarden.net, where you can find many types of Zappers, Organite, and EMF protection tools. I talk with them about Don and Carol's life, their own work at the Healing Garden, and the Life Etheric. Carmen and Harold, welcome to Another News.
10: Oh, thank you so much for having us.
11: Yeah, thank you.
9: Don Croft's site was called etherickwarriors.com. Among the many messages posted after Don had passed was from a South African Organite gifter who wrote, "There would be no Organite Cloudbusters. There be no holy hand grenade, which was a type of organite, no tower buster, no power wands, no orgone zappers, and surely no organized Africa without him. And yet, Don always remained humble and almost in the background. You have changed our lives for good, and those of so many others around the world. Go in peace, gentle giant. Carmen and Harold, please share with the listeners some background about yourselves and how you met Don and Carol Croft. What pulled you into that community?
10: So I met Don and Carol Croft through Harold. So he can tell you he started communicating with Don like in 2003 by emails. So he can tell you that, and then I'll take you from there.
11: Okay. I had... My interest was in the Joe Cell. Those of you who may remember that, it was an organite or an orgone device that generated huge volumes of orgone energy, and it was piped into a motor, a regular internal combustion motor, and it would run on just orgone energy. This was all from a guy in Australia named Joe. He never would give any more than that for obvious reasons, at least obvious to us. And so I was interested in the development of orgone energy, and I thought that was going to be how we're going to change the world, was just everybody would just start using these Joe cells to run their cars, and, you know, no hydrocarbons or whatever necessary to move forward. So I've been following that. And then everything kind of 2000 or so, we all got interested in other things or whatever. And then I came back, like, I was wondering whatever happened to that. So I started digging on it, and I kept running across Don Croft and Organite. And these were two terms, you know, that I'd not heard of Don, and I hadn't heard of Organite, but it kept coming up every time I'd do a search or whatever. And so it was like, well, let's find out more about that, because it's obvious, it seems to be connected. So that's when I started communicating with him, and we seemed to hit it off real well. Jeff from Organize Africa called him a gentle giant, and he was about 6'3", weighed probably 180, 200 pounds or whatever. I'm 6'6", so, you know, he's a short guy to me. but he was very, very calm and very even-tempered. And he just took no offense at anybody's stuff. But, boy, being a Taurus, once he made up his mind, it was one way. And he could see it. He could see the consequences of our thoughts and actions carrying forward. And so, you know, I admired that. I liked that. And we had a lot of good conversations over the years. We ended up moving, not next door to him, but in the next town over when we came up here to Idaho. And we got to know he and Carol. When we were in LA, they visited twice, I think, to our home there. And then we drove out to the Blythe quartzite area and visited with them for a while. Anyway, so that's kind of how I got into Don and Carol.
10: Yeah, and I got into it, the whole organite. By the time I met Harold, Harold had already been gifting. He would buy organite from either Don and Carol or Jeff in Africa or Andy at CT Busters, and then he'd go on gifting trips. So when I met Harold, that was already a thing in his world. And so I got to see, like, you know, what I call the hockey pucks, tower busters, field organite. They're all kind of like nasty, but, you know, he's like, these are for cell phone towers. They don't have to look cute. And I was sick, unhealthy. I had to be on a bunch of medicine just so I could, like, breathe. And if I didn't take it every 12 hours, and he's like, you know, you really need to zap. Have you ever detoxed? And I was like, what? I came from a very religious background. That was not a thing in Romania. And at least it wasn't during communism. I didn't hear about any like detox and parasites and whatever. So he's like, here, borrow my zapper. And then he bought another zapper. So then I had my own. And after trying the zapper, so I read the directions and it said, you know, you can use the zapper 24/7. So I'm like, okay, that's cool. So I did. I used the zapper 24/7 and made myself sicker than I have ever been in my whole entire life. So I called Carol up and I'm like, Carol, you know, what the F? And she's like, well, what happened? So I told her, it's like, I feel like I'm going to die. Like there's, I'm broken out like a little teenager and here I am in my 30s. And like, I have like the worst flu that I have ever heard of. And she's like, well, what did you do? And I'm like, well, I listened to your directions. I'm wearing it 24/7. And she's like, and when you got sick, you didn't stop? And I'm like, well, no, you said to do it. I thought that's part of the deal. And she's like, oh my gosh. So she had me stop altogether, get better, just not use the zapper until I got better. And then she's like, no, start slowly and, you know, see how your body reacts. And that's how she found out I never detoxed and that their directions don't really mention about that. So so now we add a little bit, a little note. Start slowly in case you're like Carmen and never detoxed before. So that's how we met them.
9: That's great. And the detox issue there, that I'm just guessing, the pathogens and fungus or whatever is dying is sort of building up in the body. It's difficult to push that much out of the body because you have a higher rate of kill, which is not meeting, you know, the release of all of those toxins that are now kind of dead.
11: Yeah, that's exactly right, Jeff. All that necrotic tissue is in your bloodstream, is in your lymphatic system throughout your body, and your body has to like break it down and get it out. And once you realize that most of the symptoms of what we call flu are really just parasite die-off or secretions of the parasites, it's like, oh my gosh, let's be a little more intelligent about this and not go after it quite so fast and give the body a chance to keep up with us.
9: So, Harold, you got pulled in through the Joe cell. I'm familiar with some of that. Carmen, you got pulled in because of a detox. And these are just normal things that people want in their lives, of course, right? Can we have access to a zero-point energy device? And the answer is yes. From what I understand, Harold, I didn't know it was organite. I thought it was some kind of hydrogen, splitting a hydrogen molecule in there, and there was a cavitation in the Joe cell that was very specific in its geometry that created the separation of the molecule, and then you'd get that pop, ignition of whatever now is the new compound in there, and that would run your vehicle.
11: That's actually developed into the HHO technology that they use, and it boosts your mileage by 25% to 50% because you're introducing free hydrogen into your fuel mix. That's very productive because the burn rate of hydrogen is 5 times faster than gasoline, say, and so the combustion becomes more complete and you burn all of your fuel rather than, you know, blowing a lot out your tailpipe. That was going on. Yes, that was part of it. But the pipe that went from the Joe cell was just put onto a bolt on the engine, on the head or wherever, and it fed into the metal. So I doubt that was really much of a factor. I think it had a whole lot more to do with the orgone energy that was being generated by that thing, because that would just put out massive amounts of orgone, especially if you're using a pulsating DC to activate it.
9: Oh my God! So before we get into everything else here, I didn't expect to learn about this thing. Does this exist now? How can they learn more about it?
11: Yeah, I really haven't followed up on it in probably 10 years. I don't know what it's. I know there were some people selling kits for Joe Cells, which I kind of expected to see happen, but I haven't really seen anybody. I haven't. Like I said, I haven't followed it, so I don't know.
10: Maybe something happened to them. You never know.
9: Oh sure, yeah. There was a documentary in Australia about the Joe Cell and the interference that they experienced.
11: He was flying a car there at the end. After continued exposure to this Joe Cell, he was flying his car. His car was levitating. So
10: that's cool.
11: I thought it was the coolest thing that I'd ever heard of. I really wanted to find out.
9: So, well, I'll be digging into that a little bit later in future shows. So now you got me interested. There's a lot of interference surrounding that, especially now where everyone's wondering, it's like, okay, we're doing this fossil fuel thing for how long now? And if you could use your existing vehicle as a regular vehicle, but have a shift or at least a percentage shift in its fuel source, that's a big deal.
11: Oh, it's huge, yeah.
9: Moving on, I just want to establish a baseline for listeners of what is meant by etheric warrior. Warrior, what do you mean? There is a war? Well, it's about frequency. It's about the assault on the subtle electric field of the human body and also the environment we live in. It's also about learning the dynamics of positive orgone energy and deadly orgone radiation. Don and Carol were very clear about the core mission, and that mission opened up my eyes to an invisible dynamic of how orgone energy is the currency of covert government operatives. I say invisible because I'm not able to see it as some gifted psychics can. Carmen and Harold, please tell listeners about the etheric warrior community in this regard and some of the interference that you had experienced.
10: So, as I said, Harold, he was part of the etheric warrior community since like 2003. And basically it started as a blog, from what I understand, where Don was telling about his like gifting trips. I think in a way he probably put the Adventures of Don and Carol Croft, like the book that he made and The Life Etheric with Carol Croft. Those I think he got from basically the post that he was just putting every day on the Etheric Warriors site. So he was just telling people there's things that we can't see, you know, that they really are out to kill us. Carol could definitely feel the energy from every new cell phone tower, from just the bombardment of stuff. And he's like, wow, I mean, it's more than just parasites that we have in our body. It's like parasites, external parasites that are all around us that are trying to make their home and kill us. This whole etheric warriors, it's all out in the ether. It's all out in the sky. It's all like energy frequencies. They can change, do something with cell phone towers, and all of a sudden your phone becomes an enemy instead of a friend.
11: They weaponize.
10: Yeah, it's they've made life very interesting with them. So there's not really much that the average human can do. So when Don found that orgonite, if made with crystals, not just with quartz metal crystals. Shavings, yeah, it has to be quartz crystals and metal shavings in resin. That's like the easiest recipe that you can make. And just fill it up as much as you can with metal shavings. Make sure you add, you know, a quartz crystal, but not a big one. Like you want to have more than 50%, minimum 50% metal shavings in whatever you're making, especially in Tower Busters. Just fill it all up, put a little quartz, and then put resin in it, and then it's ready to go. And you gift a few of those to your cell phone towers, and they will make a difference. Like the energy shifts. You might not see it on an EMF meter, but you'll feel the difference. That's how we fight this war. There's, you know, I don't like to be a warrior. With the WA or a warrior with a WO either. But there's not much else we can do. We're fighting wars we can't see. They keep, you know, amping the game every year. And in 2020, the 5G stuff started. And so instead of however many cell phone towers we used to have, maybe one in the town, now you've got like 50. We had to amp up our game too.
11: Let me expand on that a little bit. I think you've observed there, Jeff, the word warrior invokes an image of a contest, of fighting something. And we know that's basically a 3D construct. It doesn't work very well, because when you make an enemy, guess what? You have an enemy even after you kill them, since they're eternal, and they're coming back some other way. And when you make that kind of a game, you generate opposition, and eventually it'll probably do you in too, because that's what you've been doing to them. So the whole idea of fighting a contest is not what Etheric Warriors was about. It was how to bring the whole vibration of civilization to a higher vibration, where this contest nature of humanity that we have right now was no longer manifest. It's like everything was going to work well, and it was going to work for the betterment just by raising the vibration and removing the suppressive elements that are in your environment, whether it's inside you with your own parasites, or whether it's outside with the organite that can transform the towers into light beacons, so to speak, which is how Carol kind of saw it, that when you gifted a tower with enough organite, instead of being a dark, oppressive cloud, and she was, I mean, Don, you, me, we don't perceive it this way. She could see a dark, ominous, heavy, thick cloud of DOR, the deadly orgone radiation, around these towers. And it would make her sick. She would physically get sick. And once they found that organite flipped those towers, that after about 10 or 15 minutes of putting organite within a quarter of a mile of a tower, the energy would shift and she would see this dark cloud dissipate, and it would just be a luminous, light-filled energy, that torus energy that was swelling around the tower. So this is a different kind of warrior. And you have no fear. You go out and you spread the organite, never mind the black helicopters, never mind the black or white SUVs that seem to follow you everywhere you go. But you flip the tower. You change the tower from dark to light. And you end up creating positive orgone energy and filling the environment with that. One of the benchmarks for gifting was you put enough organite around a tower until the birds come back and land on it.
9: Carol, I think, said to me it might take 2 weeks before a flip would occur. I'm wondering, how many tower busters would you have to place around a tower? What is the average amount, I suppose?
10: Right. So they have, they being not us regular humans, they have amped up their game. So before 5G started, we would be able to flip a tower with like maybe two, three, sometimes four, depending on how many masts they had up there. So like the more crap they had, the more it took. So I have my own psychic juju. I don't necessarily see the energy like Carol did. I feel the energy. I have spent most of my life since I moved to America being sick, until I found organite, and I literally would carry two tower busters in my purse, and I tried to make sure all my dresses and sweaters, whatever, had pockets so I could carry a couple of them with me. I had to carry that everywhere just so I could survive, so I wouldn't get headaches, so I wouldn't get nauseous. Sometimes I just get so dizzy, and I don't know what they were doing, but once we found out that that's what it is, EMF and something messing me up, then I would just carry organite around. Once I found out about organite, and that made my life really easy. So I needed, basically, I was kind of like a tower. I needed like 2, 3, 4, just so I could survive my daily life. But now with 5G, things have changed. So they've put a whole bunch of these 5G towers. I've tried, usually we'll try two or three, and then by the time we come back

0: takes like 10 tower busters to flip towers. And we don't know if it's because people are taking them. Like, we try to always put them in like nasty stuff that doesn't look like anybody's taken care of or whatever. So we've started burying them. And it's not just cell phone towers. We've done this like within quarter mile of police stations, hospitals, urgent care, any place that there's a lot of
1: trauma
0: going on. And it'll help make things better. And any organite is better than no organite.
1: Yes.
0: So let's say like, okay, I don't have $100 to spend or whatever it is that I think it's like $115. Like, I tried to charge just $10 plus whatever shipping.
1: It will help.
0: Anything is better than nothing. The way we used to, like when we were living in LA, we knew a beat cop. So we told him, I said, you know, can you chat, like, let us know in like 3 weeks how things are on your beat. And so he's like, okay. He thought we were a little off, but whatever. So 3 weeks later, we call him up and he said, he's like, I don't know what happened, but I'm having like less fighting, less people being upset, less, like, I don't have to take so many people in. It feels like cleaner. There's not so much weird stuff going on. I mean, this is way back when 3 did the job. That DOR really messes people up. It makes people sick, and then it makes more violence. There's just something more oppressive, so people start fighting more anger. And so it was really nice to know that once you get a tower flip, like change over to the light instead of the dark side, people around it, they might not know what's going on. They might not even, but literally like their reactions change. So as I said, an EMF reader, I have one and I can't really tell. And I have a bunch of organite around, but I can definitely feel the absence of organite now. Like, I know when there is no organite.
1: Right. A rising tide floats all boats. And this is what happens when you add organite to your environment. Everything starts getting better. And sometimes it's more of a dramatization as the old stuff clears out. You might have a little ruckus and a little aggravation, but then it'll smooth out because that it's like clearing out the toxins out of your body that these parasites have been doing. It's a similar thing as above, so below. And, you know, it's like the model that we're having to clear up with our body and our mind is the same model that is being applied to control us from the outside with microwave energy. And so organite gives us a way to neutralize that and establish a new reality.
2: Yeah. I totally agree with that. I've certainly seen the results in my own experience. I had to move very quickly out of an apartment in Brooklyn and found a place not far, just across the Hudson in New Jersey, but it wasn't ideal. It was above a store. There were a lot of people hanging out in front of it, and they would get in fights. Lydian from Quebec, Oregon, sent me a sucker punch. I put one out in pointing down toward that area in front of the store, and no more fights, nothing. It was all gone. It was immediate as well, and it was great. It was just a really beautiful example of the power of using organite.
0: Apparently, some of the stories, and it depends on how woo-woo people are, but they were able to neutralize quite a few bunch of otherworldlies with it. And that's one of the things, like, we decided. So after... When Don was here, this was his life, this was his thing. But he showed us how to do, him and Carol showed us how to do all kinds of things. And so after they both passed, I don't know, something, because as I said, I have my woo-woo seer psychic abilities too, just not as amped up as Carol. And I got this like, okay, you need to continue this. You need to make the sucker punch. Pretty soon I'm going to be also putting out the power wand, the new upgraded Carmen Croft style Carmen power wand. But so that's how we started making the sucker punch. And it has organite in the little box now. Before they didn't put that

0: that. And then, as I said, the big power wand has organite in it. It's, there's a big crystal that's all with coiled and the whole zapper thing at the bottom. So it's all like a sucker punch inside a big organite. And that all works together to clear a huge space around your house and property, where the sucker punch usually helps within around you. And so there's all kinds of tools that Don and Carol put out there that really help humanity. So instead of the zapper cleaning the parasites inside your body, and it does all kinds of other things, like we use it not just for parasites, we use it for, you know, bumps and bruises and, you know, all kinds.
1: Aches and pains.
0: Yeah, aches and pains and scratches and anything. Basically, we just put a zapper on it or near it, and it usually makes things better. The sucker punch does the parasite cleaning, but on an etheric level. So it's like now doing two different parasite cleanses. You're basically making a bubble of protection around you. And it's nice and quiet and kind of like white noise that, you know, the nasty just can't get in. Things don't attach to you, and you can focus that crystal to where you're feeling the problem coming from, and you just trust your intuition. You don't have to be like, you know, whatever. You just do the best you can. Just focus it and tell them to back off. They're not allowed. And they do. Like, they can't get into your space.
1: Right. The sucker punch is more of a cognitive tool, whereas the
0: zapper.
1: The zapper is a passive thing. You don't have to really even be aware of it particularly to get better. One of my coworkers, when I'm in my engineering office, came into work, and I was talking to her, and I looked down, and her forearm was all swollen and red. And I says, "Wow, what happened?" And she says, "Oh, my cat scratched me as I was cleaning the kitty litter box." I said, "Boy, you're getting some blood infection there." I said, "You need to clean that up. Go see your doctor or whatever." And she's kind of like, "Yeah, well, I'll get better, you know, whatever." I says, "Okay, look." I pulled my zapper out of my pocket, and she knew nothing about this, okay? And I handed it to her, and I says, "Here, put this on." And I says, "Tonight, put a sock on your foot, stick it on the bottom of your foot, and let it run all night." And so the next morning she comes in, her arm looks clean and like normal, happy skin should look. She pulled the zapper out and put it on the desk, and she says, "I have no idea what this thing is or what it does, but look at my arm." And it was completely healed. So you don't need awareness to get the benefits from a zapper. However, a sucker punch, you need to entrain with that. To use it most effectively, you need to entrain with it and focus. And then you create, you know, the environment you're looking for. It requires a little more attention than a zapper does.
0: Yeah, so everything that we have comes with the instructions, at least the ones that Don or Carol or both told us. So it's all things that they were mentioning before. We just kind of updated, tried to make it so I understood it. And then people can always contact us if they get stuck and then just find out. But yeah, we try to do our very best to keep things as to make sense.
1: As simple as possible, yeah.
2: Right, and that's on myhealinggarden.net. Don also made it clear that his observations about organite and seeing energy was subjective and just his experience. He's not trying to prove anything. Please talk about this sentiment and why it was important.
0: More people now are becoming aware that there is something out there that they might not be able to see or feel with their 3D body. If we get into the game of talk people into things like, "Oh, no, well, I see this and, you know, I'm right because I have woo-woo," I call it woo-woo, "because I have woo-woo, then, you know, I can see or I can feel or whatever." Most of these tools, Don and Carol, they're like, "You know what? You try it. We did our very best to keep things at a reasonable cost." They never ask people to make, let's say, their tower busters do not need to cost $500 or whatever. you're just making simple tools with aluminum metal shavings. That's what Don and Carol had the most of. That's what I have. I mean, we're in the same place. So it's simple stuff that shouldn't cost a lot of money. You try it, you experience it for a week, and then you tell me about it. Usually 2 days later or whatever, or they'll leave me a text and go like, wow, I put, you know, that little piece of organite you sent me underneath my bed like you suggested, and I slept really good. or I put it next to my bed, and wow, I feel so much better. People can't wrap their brain around organite. It's really, really hard to wrap your left side literal brain around something that in a way makes like no sense to them. So people have to experience it. Don and Carol used to call the basic zapper was like an old VW, but now I upgraded it. So maybe it's like a Camry. And then, so they used to have like the basic zapper that was, you know, poor little guy, but it was the same circuit. It was the same frequency. So it worked. It was just, you know, not so expensive. And then they used to have the Terminator, and then they called that the Cadillac. And then they had the T-Rex. They called that the Ferrari. And so like, you don't have to buy the Ferrari. You can buy the little guy, and then you can experience what the zapping does. Don is like, you know what? You experience it, and then you tell me, instead of you just argue with me. Like, he didn't get into this argue game. We see that on social media nowadays. Like, I literally just had to change the settings so all these people don't write crap on my posts. I'm just wanting to show what the sky looks like and what I'm doing with my Cloudbuster. That's all I want. It's kind of like documenting, like what Don did with his Etheric Warrior site. He was just documenting their experiences, and he was showing people how to make things. And then people that were making things were telling about their experiences, or people that were wanting to make things, but they didn't have certain things and they needed ideas or they needed help or whatever. So it was just a helping community, not of who has the most followers. So he just never got into the game at all. He was all like, experience it. None of this stuff should be expensive. If you're making expensive stuff, that means that the Cloudbuster has to be expensive, because that alone costs a lot of money to make. But the basic stuff, if people want to experience this, buy the cheap stuff. But buy something that you know for sure works. And how do you know organite works? It has to have a quartz crystal. It has to have metal shavings. It'd be nice to be different kinds, sizes, whatever, and not really tight. Like, if you see it very dense, the energy doesn't flow so well in there. And then all that stuff is held together by resin. Usually we use a polyester. Some people use epoxy. If people are like, oh, I want to use concrete, I want to use beeswax, whatever, that doesn't necessarily do the effect that you need it to do. So I wouldn't, if you want to experience organite, don't do like weird one-offs. Go find Croft-style organite. And if you're not sure what to look for, you can go to the croftzappers.com website. We have the instructions there. You can go to the myhealinggarden.net site. We have instructions there. And we can tell you, and these are the official sites. Actually, the croftzappers.com is the official site. As soon as Carol passed away, Jenny, who is Carol's daughter, all access was lost to the World Without Parasites site and the Etheric Warriors site. And so she lost all that access, quartz, lots of money spent, and we finally got the World Without Parasites back, and now it's linked to mine. We do have ways to find the correct information. Make sure you know what you're buying, so that way you don't buy something and you're like, I bought organite and it doesn't work. And my first question is, send me a picture of your organite. Let me look at it. And send me the description of what you bought. Because that invariably, they didn't buy organite. They bought somebody's idea of what organite is.
2: Yeah, and some of those pieces of organite that are not working, some of that is intentional. Groups out there doing that intentionally.
0: Yep, yeah.
1: That is correct.
0: Yeah, we're finding that now in social media. Sometimes I tell Harold, it's like, oh my God, poor Don. He would be rolling in his grave at some of the stuff that is being made and called organite, and how people are like, hey, you know, Don Croft, who's that, and blah, blah, blah. I spent hours trying to educate people, and I'm like, wow, how did Don ever do this? How did he have the patience to do this? Because I don't have the time or the patience. These people are just, but they do that on purpose. They throw so many, I call them bots. I don't know, I'm sure. But they just throw so much stuff at you. All of a sudden, one comment gets, 100 comments after. I'm like, what just happened? And it's all crap. It's just all trying to make you so you're invalid. Like, none of your stuff is right. And so I'm like, wow, my stuff must be really good if they're spending so much time trying to make me out the bad guy.
2: That's exactly right, Carmen. That's part of the interference that comes with making Organite and these devices. And I learned about gang stalking on that site. And if you take it further, it transcends into antagonizers taking on a non-human form. And we talked a little bit about this. And if you want to, would you tell listeners about the Etheric Warrior community in this regard and your own personal accounts of interference?
0: I think, well, Harold had been writing since like 2003 on there.
1: Should I tell the Guthrie Peak story?
0: Oh, yeah. Okay, so we have a story.
1: I had heard a lot about interference, while you're out gifting. But I was back in my hometown in eastern Arizona. There's a place called Guthrie Peak. And when I was a lineman, they had run a power line up to the peak of this thing. And so every transmitter, from the highway patrol to the Forest Service that needed radio communication in the area had transmitters up on top of this peak. So I thought, boy, that's a great place to go gift. And so I got my friend and Carmen, and we loaded the truck up with a bunch of Organite. And I figured there would be three or four transmitters up there. There had been three when I was there. And this was like 10 years later. So we drive up there, and we get up to the top, and I look, and there's like 14 transmitters up there. I don't know what they were doing. But it's like, oh, my gosh, let's get to work. So I had set an earth pipe down by the highway patrol one, and then I looked down the canyon and I could see the road that came up to the peak. And I looked down there and there were four white SUVs moving in train about two car lengths between them coming up the road. I had my sucker punch in my pocket, but I hadn't turned it on because I thought, what's out here? There's nothing out here. I was like, nobody's going to know, So I figured we were safe. And I looked at that. And I got, I better turn that sucker punch on and we better get to work, because I wanted all the Organite out of the truck and onto the mountain before these guys arrived. It's going to be at least about 15 minutes before they got there. And so we got busy and we were hustling. We were moving. And about 20 minutes had gone by and they hadn't shown up. I went back over where I could look down the canyon again, and they had gone out to the point of the ridge where it turned and came up to the peak. They had gone out to there, apparently, and turned around and were heading back down.
0: That was pretty much the only place you could turn around. So that's
1: it was the only place you could have turned around on that road there before getting to the peak. Apparently, me turning on that sucker punch put a cloak of invisibility or whatever, disrupted the signal, whatever they were keying on, it turned it upside down or whatever, and they got the word to just never mind. We don't know what's going on or whatever. I don't know. I don't know what their thing was.
0: Yeah, we were getting really nervous. I was like, I don't even have a will. We're going to disappear.
1: Is this how people disappear when they're doing stuff? It's like four of them. You figure there's four agents in each one, at least two.
0: And this is a little tiny dinky town. I mean, I love it because, it's where he's from and they're really nice people. But it's like a tiny, tiny little town. There would be like
1: population 900, it's like
0: four identical SUVs. I mean, we had seen a couple. Like, so Don and Carol always had, well, not always, but often people following them. And, of course, we read their adventures. And that's a lot of, oh, my gosh, in there. And I mean, but we'd go visit them and there would be a couple of black SUVs across the street. And she's like, so I would tell her, I'm like, hey, Carol, did you notice them? She's like, yeah, I'm going to point the cloud buster at them and them. And then if they don't move, And so we'd be talking, and then she's like, okay, I've had enough. And we don't know, she said, oh yeah, they've been there for whatever hours. And we're like, okay, but this was normal in their world. So she literally would point the cloud buster and kind of like send the intention of like, get out. And next thing you know, they turn on their cars and left. And we're like, why didn't you do that? She's like, I like to give them a game. Waste their time. So, but yeah, all kinds of weird stuff happens when you're a gifter. So
2: they were relentless with Don and Carol. And yeah. It reminds me of what you were saying, Harold, about the constant interaction. It as a war, right? It became that with them. Unfortunately, they didn't let up.
0: No, they made life harder and harder.
1: If you're going to do this, you have to really be able to step back and not get into that contest mentality where you're going to make the world better, and that's what you're doing. You're not doing it to prove them wrong or to cause them pain or suffering or anything like this. It's like, no, you're just making the world a better, safer place. And that's kind of the mental position you have to like assume for this stuff to really work well. Because as soon as you start trying to direct it and manage it, you're just playing the game, the 3D game that we're in right now. That's not fruitful. It doesn't bear good fruit. It doesn't pan out.
2: Harold and Carmen, there have been many stories in the corporate media about boxes of ticks being imported into various rural areas across the United States. Whether that's true or not, the Zapper has an impressive efficacy with Lyme disease. It's specifically catching it early by killing the spirochetes. Please tell listeners more about this.
1: That doesn't surprise me hearing these stories. I know when I was in the late 50s working on the farm, we'd be out hoeing cotton, cutting the weeds out of the cotton crop or whatever, and we'd see these boxes, little lightweight cardboard boxes. The USDA, the U.S. Department of Agriculture, was spreading these flies. They were the screwworm fly, and they found that they would sterilize a bunch of males, and the males would mate with like 500 females, and they would put these sterile males out, and then the females would not mate again. So they started spreading all these sterile screwworm flies. The screwworm was a nasty larva that would just get into a wound on an animal, a dog, cow, horse, whatever. And the maggots that would generate in there would just eat the flesh up. I mean, there's terrible stuff. So anyway, it was a big, big program. And within 3 years, 4 years, there were no more screwworms in the United States. They were all down in Mexico where they had no program. And even northern Mexico benefited from all of this program. But yes, this is a model that's been used before, and it doesn't surprise me because it's like, yeah, if you want to infest an area and overwhelm it with something, then here's a good way to do it.
0: And they really are trying to kill us.
1: And they are
0: We're not trying to be paranoid. It's not paranoia when it's true. They tried to kill humanity one way. That didn't work. Then they try another thing. That didn't work. Now we're having all kinds of, like you said, and they really are ticks. I was just in my neighborhood Facebook group, somebody found something and they're like, no wonder all of a sudden this particular year, 2026, they're already had, I don't know how many deer ticks on people and dogs. And we barely had winter go away. So stuff has already started this year. Even though a lot of my neighbors think we're a little too boo-boo for them, we say, get a Zapper and just use this. Start slowly, but use it every day. And if you see, especially if you found a tick on you, then just put it right next to the area, even if it's for a few minutes. And then it doesn't really matter where on your body you use the Zapper. As long as it's turned on, the discs are touching your skin, then that little, even though it's a tiny little 9-volt electrical current thingy that goes through because of the battery, it'll go through your whole entire body. And then you find out that you don't have the whoopsie stuff that could have happened, then just nothing happens. And that's what we want. We don't want weird stuff to happen. Kind of do it as a deterrent. I just read my book and hold my Zapper in my hand. So I don't read my book for 8 hours. But while I'm reading my book, I have my zapper in my hand. And if I remember, I take it to bed and stick it in a sock or put a sock in my hand because I don't like necessarily socks on my feet. So I just put a sock, one of those lonely socks that get lost in the in the dryer, put a sock around my hand in case I drop it, I let go of it, then it won't go to the ground because there's always a chance that something could break. But we have to take care of ourselves. And this is just one way of staying healthy. And that's what we're going for, being healthy.
1: Exactly right.
2: They're making a big deal, or have been making a big deal, about Lyme disease. And it's so debilitating for certain people. And I understand that you can't address this directly. And just for myself, I did have a tick bite once, and there was the bullseye, if you heard of that. It's kind of the indicator for Lyme. Put the zapper right on it, and it was gone within a day. Not a problem at all. And I'm trying to get this out to listeners to understand, to tell other people who are suffering with Lyme. I don't know if the zapper can help somebody who's already had ongoing Lyme, condition, but it might,
0: Right. And it doesn't hurt to try. I mean, honestly, everything we do is because of our experiences. Like, the zapper saved my life. I'm not on any doctor prescribed medication, and I haven't been since like 2009 maybe 2008, because that's when I first got it. So before, and if the things that you have tried in your life have not helped, or they helped a little bit but never like got you past the certain point, then try something different. Do something different. Give it a chance. Don't just like, oh, I'm going to wear it for one day. Oh, it didn't solve my whole problem. Like, I do a lot of energy healing sessions and frequency medicine, biofeedback, that kind of stuff. And people don't come to me when they just got the problem. Just like a lot of people don't buy the zapper and use it all the time as a preventative. People usually come and we're like the last resort. And I'm like, wow, you waited a long time, but thank goodness you found us. So let's see what we can do to make it better. Again, I can't promise. If something is not working, give it a chance, because most likely it will make you feel better. Start slowly and get to the point where you can wear it 8 hours at a time. If you do 30 days plus of that, you will kill a bunch of parasites from your body. If you drink enough water, and that's the trick. Dawn never said you need blah, blah, blah, blah, blah. It's like, just drink more water. I mean, that's what I always heard Dawn and Carol say. Don't just drink more water. Oh, you're having whatever die-off effect? Drink water. You're having detox symptoms? Drink more water. Get rid of all this stuff out of your body. And again, I'm not much of a betting person, but it's kind of almost certain half your problems are going to go away.
1: Your life will change.
0: Totally. If you just, use a zapper, drink more water, all this stuff will die. Your life will get better. I mean, unless you don't drink water, and then it's stuck in your body.
2: Right.
1: Flush it out.
0: Yeah, flush it out, get rid of it, and things will change.
2: Carmen and Harold, I just want to say thank you again for being on the show, and definitely want to have you back, because I have a few more questions to ask you, and these questions will go into some really interesting esoteric areas about our society and the history of humans here on this earth. We seem to be always at this weird battle line where our life force is not quite powerful enough to, really push back against the parasites in the various metaphorical realms of this meaning. They're pushing back, and we're kind of pushing back with our own life force. We're right on the cusp of really getting hurt, and hopefully that changes soon.
1: We are so lopsided in our energy. If you think of yin-yang.
0: Just a scale balance.
1: Just about the right brain, left brain. We are totally tuned out, and society is constructed to keep us tuned out from the intuitive, from the experiential side of things. You want to just be able to do it all mentally and figure it out and then go forward. And life doesn't work that way. Life needs to be in balance. You need to be able to experientially move through some stuff, and we don't know how to do that. It's not being taught. The vast majority have no clue of what to do. And this gives you a small window of experience that you can do that's not going to be harmful, that you're not going to die from it, and you will gain insight. And cleaning up yourself first is the first step.
0: Yep. First you heal yourself.
1: Yeah, heal yourself first, then you go out and gift and start healing humanity and your town, your city, your environment. It's something you can do right now.
0: There's hope for all of us, and it's just literally just one step. Like, start killing the parasites in your body. That'll help you heal yourself. Then you can strengthen your energy. There's tools for that. Then you can start healing the world, and that's just gifting Orgonite, and it doesn't seem like much. But when you get a whole bunch of parasites out of your body, in a way, it becomes more sane. And then you can see the weird stuff going on where before you didn't perceive
1: it. You see the patterns.
0: Yeah. And there we are. That's what we're working on.
2: Carmen and Harold, would you tell listeners once again how to find your site and interact with you?
0: Our website is called myhealinggarden.net. And that's where you can find Terminator, T-Rex, the Little Hercules, Sucker Punches, Orgonite, etc., all made the way Don and Carol taught us. And I help Jenny, Carol Croft's daughter, run the CroftZappers.com website. And you can find on that website actual Orgonite that we still have that her mom made. We just finished cleaning out the storage unit, so that's pretty much what we have is what we have. So if you want to experience actual Orgonite made by Carol Croft, you can find it in the Orgonite section there. She also, Carol, had crystalinsights.net website that she used to like to put a lot of her crystals that she would go and buy that she intuited, that were extra special. So we have a few of those pieces also on that website that you can buy. And if you think that, you know, what we've been talking about is kind of like out there, and you guys want to really read something out there, Jenny has PDF versions. We don't have actual books of the Life Etheric book that Don published, and also The Adventures of Don and Carol Croft. And they're all PDF versions of the books, and you can really read exactly what he wrote. And that stuff really happened, even though it sounds like it's all science fiction. It really is not science fiction. That stuff really happened. So you can find all of that stuff in just on craftzappers.com and myhealinggarden.net.
1: And that's .net, not .com.
0: Yeah.
2: With two G's on
0: my Yes, two G's, my healing garden. I know, right? I didn't make life easy.
2: I just want to say thank you again for being on Another News. It's just been a delight to have you on.
0: Thank you so much. Yeah, we so appreciate it.
2: That's going to do it for In Other News. I'm Jeff Brady. 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
1: We got a lot to talk about today. David Sirota is going to drop by, rejecting the healthcare trap, and a freight train of hot water is coming right at us. So, a lot to talk about today. Jeff Bezos' tax scam, why billionaires want their workers not to pay income taxes. This is, you know, a fascinating thing. We'll talk about that in a minute. To start out, David Sirota is the founder and editor-in-chief over at The Lever. He's an Oscar-nominated writer, Don't Look Up. He's a former speechwriter for Bernie Sanders' presidential campaign, davidsirota.com on Blue Sky or levernews.com. And David, I just was blown away by your most recent piece here, rejecting the healthcare trap. The Democratic Party's donor class is freaked out by the prospect of a massive populist wave. Tell us about this.
2: Yeah, I mean, I think that according to the polls, I think that there's a good shot that the Democrats are going to stumble into a big election wave, not really through any necessarily fault of their own or responsibility of their own. I think Donald Trump has so screwed up everything that there's at least a prospect for a vote for a big change right now. And there are a lot of candidates running in these primaries who are talking about Medicare for all. It seems to be back on the agenda. You've got candidates in Maine, the Senate candidate Graham Platner, you've got the Senate candidate Abdul El Sayed in Michigan, other candidates for the House talking about this. So it's back on the agenda, of course, in the middle of this healthcare crisis. And what you see is a preemptive effort by some folks in Washington in sort of Democratic circles or Democratic adjacent circles to take it off the table. There is a sort of an oligarch-funded think tank that overlaps with donors that are meddling in Democratic primaries that has put out a proposal for free primary care for all and a public option, the public option that was promised, 18 years ago that was not delivered in the last Democratic wave
1: election. Thanks to Joe Lieberman, yeah.
2: Yeah, thanks to Joe Lieberman. Now, I want to mention, those are not bad ideas on their face, right? They're not terrible ideas on their face. But I think you have to not take them on their face. I think you have to understand them in context because what they're being put forward is a substitute for Medicare for All. They were draped in all this language about how Medicare for All can't work. It's not quote unquote politically realistic. So my read is that what's happening now is an attempt to preemptively narrow the prospects of what will be discussed if and when Democrats take back power.
1: Yeah. Tell me about this Searchlight Institute. This is led by John Fetterman's former aide.
2: Yeah, it's led by John Fetterman's former, a couple of his aides. It's named after Harry Reid, Harry Reid's hometown. Some of those people had worked for Harry Reid longer ago.
1: Nevada.
2: Yeah, exactly. It is funded by a hedge fund guy. There's a lot of typical big donor money flowing into this particular think tank. And I want to be clear, I don't think this particular think tank is all that influential, but it is a signal of the kinds of meddling that I think is going to happen, is already happening. Again, you know this as well as anybody, that the attempt to limit the debate or police the debate, narrow the terms of what is considered politically possible, is ultimately reflected in what is debated and what ultimately policy is. And I look at this and I say, look, we're in the middle of a healthcare crisis, an even worse crisis than it's really arguably ever been. The push for Medicare for all is more needed than ever. And so to pull out an 18-year-old idea like the public option, which granted some states have implemented already, and isn't a terrible idea. Again, the political context is, to my mind, an effort to make sure that the discourse isn't about where we need to be going, which is Medicare for all. And if I can mention one other point, mm-hmm. I would also argue that there's a half loaf, full loaf kind of dynamic here, negotiation 101, right? If you ultimately want a public option or want something like only free primary care, you should ask for the full loaf. Expecting that at the end of a legislative negotiation, you might end up only getting a half a loaf. If you start the negotiation only asking for a slice of bread, history tells us that you often almost always end up barely getting a crumb.
1: Yeah, There you go. And this is, you know, clearly apparently an effort to do just that. The other thing that you guys have been doing at Lever that I've found fascinating is the master plan. You've got a master plan bonus, the man who helped build the Imperial Presidency. Tell me about this project.
2: So Master Plan is our audio series. The first season was about, again, a topic that you know well, the 50-year plot to legalize corruption in America. Right. It was a plot. It was secret. It was not well publicized. It was not reported. Season two is about the effort to turn the presidency into a monarchy. We call it Season 2, Master Plan Season 2, The Kingmakers. And again, it traces how the effort to concentrate executive power in the White House, it was an effort. It wasn't just a natural consequence of things. It wasn't a sort of Mother Nature. It was an effort to create a set of doctrines, bring them into court, get them validated by the court to say that the president has unilateral authority to do whatever he wants, whenever he wants, however he wants. And obviously at the core of that is this thing called the unitary executive theory, which we trace the history of and we uncover the history of how it was ultimately cooked up after Watergate, after the Watergate reforms in which Congress took back a lot of executive power. And there was a backlash to that backlash that was cooked up under Ronald Reagan's Attorney General Ed Meese, who, as you mentioned, we actually interviewed for this series.
1: Mm-hmm. And cui bono, I mean, who benefits from this? I don't see why, you know, Mark Zuckerberg or Jeff Bezos would find some great benefit in Donald Trump being Emperor Palpatine here instead of, you know, a president.
2: Well, I would argue this, that if we read the Powell memo from 1971, the diagnosis is that the government has become too responsive to what people want, and that the democracy essentially needs to be short-circuited or at least limited. Well, one way you do that is you turn your elections into auctions. You legalize corruption. Another way you do that is to disempower the most democratic, small-d democratic institutions in the government, like, for instance, the Congress. And so you concentrate power inside of the executive branch, ultimately in the hands of one person who then is in a position to deliver in a kind of unilateral and immediate and instant way for their donors, for their sort of royal court.
1: But Germany tried this experiment in 1932 or 33, arguably. And, you know, Fritz Thyssen, who was the heir to the Thyssen Steelworks fortune and ended up fleeing Germany in, I think it was 41. He wrote a book called I Paid Hitler, which my father gave me for my birthday when I turned 25. And it's kind of a giant apology for having thought that by giving this guy all this power that he would work to the benefit of the oligarchs, when in fact he ultimately turned on the oligarchs. I mean, don't these guys read history?
2: Apparently not. And look, in the short term, they are certainly benefiting, right? I mean, the oligarchs that are around Donald Trump, that are part of his, again, his royal court, I mean, they have done spectacularly well in terms of what the king has given them. I do certainly agree with you that it can go completely off the rails. It is going completely off the rails for all of us, but it can ultimately go off the rails even for the members of the royal court. That is what history tells us. I don't know if we're on the brink of that, but I think that is certainly the danger for them. The rest of us are already experiencing the danger.
1: Right. And how does it benefit these guys? I suppose maybe some of them have essential commodities, you know, the oil barons, but many of them, I mean, if we gut the middle class, we eviscerate the ability of people to buy things. The fact that we now have an economy that more than half of it is being driven by purchases from the economic top 10%. Suggests that there should be enormous middle-class purchasing power that we had in that period from the 40s through the 80s that is gone now, and that, you know, that's purchasing power that could be used to buy the products of these oligarchs. I mean, don't they get that? Or, you know, what am I missing?
2: I mean, to my mind, I think what they see is that they believe that they can own everything. I mean, I think you see a lot of that that sort of theme in discussions about artificial intelligence, right? I mean, mm-hmm. they own artificial intelligence. They want to. They're pretty open about the idea that they want to essentially eliminate millions of jobs and essentially own. If that essentially becomes the economy, they want to own that. I guess what I'm getting at is there is a vision that says, look, a prosperous middle class with purchasing power benefits the entire society, rich, poor, et cetera, because of that purchasing power.
1: That's FDR's position.
2: Exactly. I guess there's another school of thought that says actually a handful of people at the top can own everything. The rest of us can be essentially serfs, and that's another way to run your economy. Mm. I think we're clearly experimenting with that right now.
1: Yeah, very well said. David Sirota, the website is levernews.com, and strongly recommend that you subscribe and check it out. David, thank you so much.
2: Thanks, Tom. Great to see you.
1: Always great talking with you. Yeah, I appreciate it. Great to see you, too.
0: This is the Tom Hartman Program.
1: Exposing the con in conservative. I'll be right back with more of the news of the day and your calls to come. Steve in Seattle. Hey, Steve, what's on your mind today?
3: Hey, Tom. Always enjoy listening to your show and reading your books. I have a question. I cannot figure out who's pulling the strings. That is, it's being instituted that your last speaker talked about.
1: Mm-hmm. David,
3: there's so much complexity to it and so much diversity in the decision landscape that has to go on. I cannot imagine the cognitively crippled Trump doing any of it. Who's pulling the strings? I mean, he's not making, it's every day in the news. Trump decided this, Trump's done that, Trump is asleep most of the time, or he's in some kind of manic.
1: The useful idiot for the guys who who run Donors Trust, for example, which is one of the largest dark money billionaire machines out there that nobody ever talks about and most people don't even know about. The Koch network. I don't know how active Charles Koch is anymore, but he and his brother David, when David was still alive, certainly seeded the ground, created an awful lot of this stuff. The Bradley Foundation that helped fund the initial days of the Heritage Foundation. There's this handful, maybe a few dozen, maybe a little more than 100, 150 billionaire families who are very, very committed to this so-called conservative project. And some of them are committed to it out of trying to keep America white, and some of them are committed to it out of trying to protect their own economic status, making sure that they get their tax cuts and things like that. Some of them are committed to it because they think it's the best thing for their businesses and their business interests,
3: which
1: keep them wealthy. They don't want to be regulated. That's kind of the Zuckerberg take on it, I would guess. It's not a secret. It's out there.
3: Maybe talking about at a more granular level here. Who gives the marching orders? I mean, what? Trump clearly doesn't make these decisions or have the day-to-day agenda capability to enact anything.
1: There are two books that lay all this stuff out, Steve, that I think you'd probably find fascinating. The first is by Jane Mayer, Mayer, and it's called Dark Money. And it focuses mostly on the Koch network, but it's just a remarkable analysis of how all this dark money got pulled together in the 40s and 50s and mobilized in the 80s and 90s. And then the other book is by Nancy McLean, and it's called Democracy in Chains. And she is talking about a fellow whose name I don't even remember. It's been several years since I read her book, who was kind of the intellectual godfather of this movement and helped create many of these organizations like Donors Trust. And, she lays out how, broadly speaking, or both of them, actually, both of these brilliant women reporters, lay out how these guys, they just don't believe in democracy. They view democracy as mob rule. And in fact, there was a There's a strong contingent of people who were skeptical of raw democracy at the Constitutional Convention. It's the reason why, right, for the first 10 years of our republic, it was always referred to as a republic and not as a democracy. Why they used the word Republican form of government rather than Democratic form of government, because there was this fear that mob rule would make stupid decisions and ruin the country. And you've got a bunch, right, of oligarchs who are still freaked out about mob rule and don't like democracy. Steve, I got to run, but I hope you find those books. Good talking to you. It's the Tom Hartman University Book Club. Today we're reading From Democracy in Chains, The Deep History of the Radical Right's Stealth Plan for America. It really is a deep history. It's brilliant. This is from the introduction. As 1956 drew to a close, Colgate Whitehead Darden Jr., the president of the University of Virginia, feared for the future of his beloved state. The previous year, the U.S. Supreme Court had issued its second Brown versus Board of Education ruling, calling for the dismantling of segregation in public schools with, quote, all deliberate speed. In Virginia, outraged state officials responded with legislation to force the closure of any school that planned to comply. Some extremists called for ending public education entirely. Darden, who earlier in his career had been the governor, could barely stand to contemplate the damage such a rash move would inflict. Even the name of this plan, Massive Resistance, made his gentlemanly Virginia sound like Mississippi. On his desk was a proposal written by a man who had recently been appointed chair of the economics department at the University of Virginia. 37-year-old James McGill Buchanan likes to call himself a Tennessee country boy, but Darden knew better. No less a figure than Milton Friedman had extolled Buchanan's potential. As Darden reviewed the document, he might have wondered if the newly hired economist had read his mind. But without mentioning the crisis at hand, Buchanan's proposal put in writing what Darden was thinking. Virginia needed to find a better way to deal with the incursion on states' rights represented by Brown versus Board of Education. To most Americans living in the North, Brown was a ruling to end segregated schools, nothing more, nothing less. And Virginia's response was about race. But to men like Darden and Buchanan, two well-educated sons of the South who were dedicated to its model of political economy, Brown boded a sea change on much more. At a minimum, federal courts could no longer be counted on to defer reflexively to states' rights arguments. More concerning was the likelihood that the high court would be more willing to intervene when presented with compelling evidence that a state action was in violation of the 14th Amendment's guarantee of equal protection under the law. States' rights, in effect, were yielding in preeminence to individual rights. It was not difficult for either Darden or Buchanan to imagine how a court might now rule if presented with the evidence of the state of Virginia's archaic labor relations, its measures to suppress voting, or its efforts to buttress the power of reactionary rural whites by underrepresenting the moderate voters of the cities and suburbs of Northern Virginia. Federal meddling could rise to levels once unimaginable. James McGill Buchanan was not a member of the Virginia elite, nor is there any explicit evidence to suggest that for a white Southerner of his day, he was uniquely racist or insensitive to the concept of equal treatment. And yet somehow, all he saw in the Brown decision was coercion. And not just in the abstract, but the court ruling represented to him was personal. Northern liberals, the very people who looked down on Southern whites like him, he was sure, were now going to tell his people how to run their society. And add insult to injury, he and people like him with property were now no doubt going to be taxed more to pay for all the improvements that were now deemed necessary and proper for the state to make. What about his rights? Where did the federal government get the authority to engineer society to its liking and then send him the bill? Who represented their interests in all this? I can fight this, he concluded. I want to fight this. Find the resources, he proposed to Darden, for me to create a new center on the campus of the University of Virginia, and I will use this center to create a new school of political economy and social philosophy. It would be an academic center, rigorously so, but one with a quiet political agenda to defeat the perverted form of liberalism that sought to destroy their way of life, a social order, as he described it, built on individual liberty, a term with its own coded meaning, but one that Darden surely understood. The center Buchanan promised would train a line of new thinkers in how to argue against those seeking to impose an increasing role of government in economic and social life. He could win this war, and he would do it with ideas. While it's hard for most of us today to imagine how Buchanan or Darden or any other reasonable, rational human being saw the racially segregated Virginia of the 1950s as a society built on the rights of the individual, in quotes, the no matter how that term was defined, it is not hard to see why the Brown decision created a sense of grave risk among those who did believe that. Buchanan fully understood the scale of the challenge he was undertaking and promised no immediate results, but he made clear that he would devote himself passionately to this cause. Some may argue that while Darden fulfilled his part, he found the money to establish the center, he never got much in return. Buchanan's team had no discernible success in decreasing the federal government's pressure on the South all the way through the 60s and 70s. To take a longer view, follow the story forward to the second decade of the 21st century, and a different picture emerges, one that is both a testament to Buchanan's intellectual powers and at the same time the utterly chilling story of the ideological origins of the single most powerful and least understood threat to democracy today, the attempt by the billionaire-backed radical right to undo democratic governance. But what becomes clear as the story moves forward decade by decade is that a quest that began as a quiet attempt to prevent the state of Virginia from having to meet national democratic standards for fair treatment and equal protection under the law would, some 60 years later, become the veritable opposite of itself, a stealth bid to reverse engineer all of America, democracy and change. All right, what's on your mind today? Betty in Surprise, Arizona. Hey, Betty, what's up?
4: Hi. I was talking to a friend about the amount of money that Trump's giving to the January 6th rioters. Mm-hmm. And I think Democrats aren't prepared. The Republicans are preparing for the future. Where they're creating their own reality, where the Democrats are trying to deal with the current reality. He's not paying them for the past. He's paying them for the future.
1: Oh, I agree. He's assembling his army.
4: That's right. And we, as Democrats, I'm an independent, but we have to get together to put in a plan B. Mm-hmm. Plan A is follow the rules, politics. Right. But we definitely need a plan B because these people are not playing by the rules.
1: Yeah. Well said. Betty, thank you. Thank you very much for that. Richard in North Bend, Washington. Hey, Richard, what's on your mind today?
5: Why did the Biden administration not do anything about the Epstein files? There was no talk about it, no anything against Trump. When during the campaign, I don't know why they didn't use all the information in the Epstein files that they could have used.
1: Yeah. I'm not sure it was on anybody's radar at the time. I mean, you had that settlement that Trump's former labor secretary worked out down in Florida. You had Pam Bondi, who had been the former Florida AG for 8 years, who just kind of ignored it all. It really took, I think, Virginia Giuffre coming out and speaking out and writing her book and being very public. And that happened post-Trump. That didn't happen pre-Trump. Although, you know, I don't really know, Richard. I mean, it's a fascinating story to look into. Why? Because it's not like it was a secret that Jeffrey Epstein and Donald Trump were best friends for at least a decade, and that Trump owned a modeling agency, and that some of these young women who came through that modeling agency were trafficked to Jeffrey Epstein, that Trump had a spa in Mar-a-Lago, and some of those women, including Virginia Giuffre, were trafficked to Epstein. I mean, you know, it looks to me like Trump was up to his eyeballs in this, you know, in human trafficking underage girls. But, you know, why the Biden administration didn't explore it more thoroughly, I don't know. And maybe somebody who does know will call in and share it with us. But, Richard, thank you for the call. It's a great question. I don't think that it was an effort to cover it up because Biden or the Democrats had any major role to play in it, although Epstein was an equal opportunity donor to politicians of both parties. So what's on your mind? I'll be picking up your calls on the other side of the break. Stay with us. Paul in Bloomfield, Michigan. Hey, Paul, what's on your mind today?
6: Hey, Chad. This whole slush fund,
1: I'm sorry, Paul, you're fading in and out. You want to try that again?
6: Oh, is this better?
1: Yeah, just

0: a settlement requires counterparties. It requires, you know, an ongoing reasonable litigation. Trump filed his lawsuit. The judge that it appeared before was prepared to throw it out. And so Trump withdrew the lawsuit. And the, quote, settlement is this plan B. But it's really not a settlement. It's just, you know, Trump grifting.
1: Well, and we know that on the back end, he's going to steal hundreds of millions of dollars.
0: Oh, of course.
1: And how do we tell? We don't, because he's not under, he can't be audited.
0: That's right. The recipients are secret, and it can't be audited. And the five people who will be making the decision are entirely loyal to Donald Trump and can be fired without cause for any reason. And everything that they do is secret. This is how Russia is run. This is exactly how Russia is won. In fact, it wouldn't surprise me if Donald Trump got the idea from Vladimir Putin. Paul, thank you. You articulated it very well. Mario in Chicago. Hey, Mario, what's up?
2: Mr. Hammond, thank you so much for taking my call. And, oh, thank you for the 22 years me listening to you. Oh, you give me a chance to win the water cooler fight with my Republican friends.
0: Okay.
2: But I just want to put an invitation to the audience that are out there. Get a sign and get in the corner. Lately, I make two signs. Gen Z, wake up and vote. And the other one is, it's time to elect a woman. Wake up. The reaction, Mr. Harmon, of all these young women, now they stop, they blow the horn, and they say, thank you, we have to elect a woman. Yeah. Get the women involved, because that is our future. That is my opinion. I can be totally wrong. But the reaction, Mr. Harmon, every day that they stop and they blow the horn and lower the windows and they say thank you, we have to do something.
0: There have been good scientific studies done on this, Mario, and what they have found is that when countries or states or municipalities or even large nonprofit entities or for-profit corporations for that matter, but just keeping it to government for the moment, when they are run by women, they are less likely to be corrupt, they are more likely to run efficiently, they are less likely to engage in warfare or any kind of active aggression against their neighbors. And the quality of life among the vast majority of the people is better than in those countries that are run by men. I mean, this is not even debated any longer. The science is absolutely solid on this. So you're right.
2: And what I see, Mr. Harmon, and what I see when these women lower the window, I see their cry. I see the necessity to express it. And I told them immediately, you are young, go get elected. Go do something for your country. And they listen. Mm-hmm. And they put in attention. Disregard the signs about this thief in chief, this orange agent from Putin. Ignore all those signs. I have only positive signs. We know that he's corrupted. We know that he's destroying our country. Let's concentrate on the active behavior to get these people involved.
0: Yeah.
2: Anything.
0: Yeah.
2: And thank you for these 22 years. And about the old drug that you mentioned, be appreciative of everything. I exercise that every day in my walk in Riverside. Millions of trees, but it's one that is more beautiful than another one. We have to appreciate that. Yeah. Mr. Harmon, thank you for taking my call.
0: You're welcome, Mario, and thank you for the inspiration. And keep it up. You're doing great stuff. Ron in Hamilton Field, California. Hey, Ron, what's on your mind today?
3: Well, what's on my mind is I'm thinking about the commander-in-chief, all the commander-in-chiefs that we've had throughout the last century and to date, mm-hmm. who've allowed to put in harm's way the children of the nation in these wars,
0: mm-hmm.
3: and yet when they're finished their service, puts them potentially amongst the 50% of the homeless who are veterans.
0: Yep.
3: Where is the end to this disruptive, if you want to call it corruption, okay, because if you're promoting people to put themselves on the line physically, emotionally, mentally, in the end with mental illnesses,
0: mm-hmm.
3: where are we with our governing bodies? When can we come back to actually administrative consideration for those we put in harm's way and then we let them go and put them

0: in harm's way on the street.
1: I'm with you, Ron. Sadly, this has become a partisan issue. The Republicans have been fighting to privatize the Veterans Administration because it's so successful. It proves government can actually provide health care in a socialist way. The Veterans Administration is the arguably the most socialist institution in our government. The government owns the hospitals and employs the doctors and nurses, negotiates the price of drugs, everything. So you've got the Republican Party that basically hates the Veterans Administration because it's a functioning proof of concept. And then you've got Democrats who are trying to defend the VA and who are defending the rights of veterans and trying to get more benefits to veterans. But, you know, they keep getting outvoted by Republicans. They keep getting, you know, stopped by Republicans who are kept in office by right-wing billionaires who bought off the Supreme Court. A right-wing billionaire, you know, basically bribed Clarence Thomas, and Clarence Thomas was the deciding vote in Citizens United. And so now we've got this oligarchy, we've got this bribe system that doesn't give a damn about veterans. I mean, there's not a single veteran in the Trump family. I doubt there's any veterans in the Bezos or Zuckerberg families, or, you know, I mean, pick your billionaire. Their children do not go off and join the military. You know, they just don't. I mean, Donald Trump said that his personal Vietnam was not getting gonorrhea during the 1960s. It's like this is how these guys think. And so you're absolutely right, Ron. And you said it so very well. Thank you so much for highlighting that issue. Kevin in Ann Arbor, Michigan. Hey, Kevin, what's on your mind today? My old stomping
2: grounds. How you doing there, Tom?
1: Good. How's Ann Arbor?
2: Nice to meet you. Castro, Raul, you think they're just going to hand him over to Guantanamo Bay?
1: They just issued 7 indictments against him. And, the guy is 94 and he's not quite all there. You know, Trump is looking for a scalp. But really, he's looking for an excuse to take over Cuba. And I think he's going to do it. And probably gain some popularity from it, because there's a large contingent of people in America who are very opposed to the Cuban government, and legitimately so, by the way.
2: Some soldiers will be probably killed eventually, right, in the United States?
1: I don't know.
2: I mean, over it.
1: It wouldn't surprise me if we send troops into Cuba. Wouldn't surprise me at all.
2: Okay.
1: And impose martial law and find... You know, we've just got to find our Batista. You know, we've got to find our dictator that we can prop up in the way we did in Venezuela with Delcy Rodriguez. You know, we found our Batista there. Our Shah of Iran. You know, America always has a guy or a woman in the case of Delcy Rodriguez who's willing to front for American interests and for the American oligarchs and for big business. And that's what they're going to be looking for in Cuba. I don't know who that person is yet. I haven't seen any high-profile things popping up. But the other thing is that I think you can see Marco Rubio's hand in the back of this. Kevin, I got to run, but thank you for the call.
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1: Talk media for the sane among us. Yes, we are still here and we are still sane. Back with your calls in just a moment. Vincent in Union City, New Jersey. Hey, Vincent, what's on your mind today?
4: Excuse me?
1: Hey, you're on the air, Vincent. What's up?
4: Oh, little story. I've been on disability for about 15 years, Social Security, and since then, I fractured T12 in my back, my lungs are shot, and I can no longer walk. So they cut my food stamps from $218 to $48.
1: Whoa.
4: And all I have to do is work 20 hours a week, even though I can't stand or walk.
1: Wow.
4: So I guess I could get a job as a doorstop, maybe.
1: Yeah.
4: But that's only because of the big, beautiful bill.
1: Amazing. Vincent, thank you for your testimony.
4: Thank you.
1: Yeah, good talking to you. I'm so sorry to hear that. I hope things get better. I suspect they won't. Richard in Duluth, Minnesota. Hey, Richard, what's on your mind today?
5: Oh, hi, Tom. Hey. I'm a 78-year-old retired union iron worker.
1: Mm-hmm.
5: And I'd like to know if there's any kind of project labor agreement going on in the ballroom, or is that even a union job?
1: It's a great question. I don't know. I don't know who the contractor is. I've seen a reference to the contractor, and the contractor is tied into the GOP somehow. So my guess would be it's not, but I don't know. I'd have to look it up.
5: Well, if it's not, I'd like to see it force a strong pickets down there.
1: Yeah.
5: For the building trades.
1: Well, let me just.
5: And I guess.
1: Go ahead.
5: I can't find anything on the internet about it, so I thought I'd call you.
1: Hang on just a second. Let me just ask. With union labor, right? Let's see what Perplexity has to say. It's checking whether. No. Available reporting and statements from unions and lawmakers indicate the White House ballroom project is largely being built with non-union labor, not under a union-only or project labor agreement. Multiple labor organizations and pro-labor politicians have publicly criticized the project for using non-union crews on both the demolition and the construction work. A widely circulated video from labor advocates shows non-union laborers working on the East Wing teardown. In addition, lawmakers such as Senator Richard Blumenthal have sent formal letters to the prime contractor asking detailed questions about workforce compensation and union participation. They haven't received any response. The White House selected Clark Construction as the lead builder and AECOM, A-E-C-O-M, as the engineering firm. And neither the White House official announcement or the public project description indicates that work is being done under a PLA, under a project labor agreement. So, and it says subsequent legal and media coverage of the project's permitting and risk issues focus on questions like private funding and regulatory approvals. So that's what we know. This is not a Davis-Bacon project. This is not a, and there's no PLA involved and apparently no unions.
5: Okay, well, I hope the building trades get down and picket it.
1: I do, too. I mean, you know, it's Republicans doing it, so it's fairly predictable. But, yeah, great question, Richard. Thank you for asking. And,
5: thank you, Tom.
1: Yeah, good talking to you. One of the small benefits of AI, I suppose, is occasionally it does a good job of searching the internet. We'll be right back with more of the news of the day and your call. Well, your calls in just a moment, Steve. It's the great revenge. Trump's Orwellian America is taking shape. The key to it was this insane executive order titled Ending the Weaponization of the Federal Government. And basically what it does is it sets up the weaponization of the federal government. It proclaims that the Biden administration was, you know, using the Justice Department to go after Trump people and Republicans and it does it in a way that basically rationalizes they're doing the same thing. This is a absolute danger to our republic, this executive order and Trump's assertions around it. And you can read all about it. There's a whole op-ed about it titled The Great Revenge, Trump's Orwellian America Takes Shape, over at HartmanReport.com. Get ready for the investigations, the arrests, and the show trials. HartmanReport.com. Check it out. Bill in Detroit, Michigan. Hey, Bill, what's up?
0: Hi, Tom. This is what I heard on the Stephanie Miller show a few times. Is the reason that the Trump Epstein files were not brought public or discussed was because of the ongoing criminal case against his girlfriend, Maxwell.
1: During the Biden administration. Well, that makes sense. I mean,
0: yes.
1: You know, she was, Epstein himself was arrested during the Trump administration, during the first Trump administration, which must have been kind of the culmination of all that.
0: So I think it's against the DOJ policy to make public all this evidence.
1: Yeah, it's true.
0: An ongoing case.
1: Yeah, well, that makes a lot of sense. Bill, thank you for that, and thanks you, and thanks to Stephanie and her friends for passing that along. It's a question that I had never been so provoked to look up the answer to, but now you're good to know. Bill, thank you. I trust Stephanie as a source. Well, it's the brand new Confederate States of America, plantation politics. You know, the old Confederate States, today known as MAGA America, the new Confederate States, We're devoted to making America as white as possible, stripping women and minorities of political and economic power, gutting workers' rights, rigging election outcomes, their leaders nakedly taking bribes, using the phony veneer of Christianity to justify brutal policies, including slavery, making queer people invisible, reconfiguring schools for indoctrination, having their militias terrorize minorities and their opponents, and maintaining a government of, by, and for rich white men. And these are the principles, the core principles, around which the modern-day GOP has reorganized itself. You can find an entire article about this. It lays the whole thing out over at HartmanReport.com. It's titled, The Plantation Politics of MAGA America. Is this the future we want? Check it out. So a freight train of hot water is coming for us. Hundreds of feet beneath the Pacific Ocean, a 9,000-mile-long wave of record warm water is barreling eastward. It's 7.5 degrees Celsius above normal. That's 13.5 degrees Fahrenheit. Scientists call it a Kelvin wave, and the European model now puts the odds of a super El Nino forming in the Pacific just off the west coast here by November at 100%. We've had two previous super El Ninos. One was in 82, the other was in 97, and both of them caused trillions of dollars in damage. And this one starts from a hotter baseline than either of those did, because our planet is warming literally every year. So expect floods, droughts, killer heat, weakened monsoons, and an absolutely wild hurricane season. Climate change is real. It's here. It's not some future problem. It's the freight train that's already heading for the station. And, you know, the Republicans keep trying to take off the brakes. It's wild. My daily take today is titled Jeff Bezos' Tax Scam, Why Billionaires Want Their Workers to Stop Paying Taxes. And what got me going on this was this viral video that I saw yesterday on both CNN and MSNBC of Jeff Bezos being interviewed on CNBC, in which he said, you know, he said, we're not taxing too much. We're spending too much, right? We don't need to raise taxes. We need to cut spending. This is what billionaires always say, right? If we just turned those socialist programs, you know, Social Security, Medicare, Medicaid, school lunches, free public schools, Pell Grants, highways and roads that don't have tolls on them, subsidized. If we just turned all that stuff over to billionaires like me, then, you know, we would never have to pay taxes again, and you would have everything you want. This has been their pitch for a long, long time. He's, by the way, the fourth richest guy on earth. And then he goes on to say, consider a nurse in, I'm paraphrasing here, consider a nurse in Queens who earns $70,000 a year. He said, she pays $1,000 a month in income taxes. That's $12,000 a year. Why should she pay income taxes? Wouldn't it be better if she didn't pay any income taxes and she could keep the entire $70,000? Well, his saying that is really a threefold argument, right? The first part of the argument is, hey, everybody in America should get on the bandwagon of nobody should pay income taxes, right? Billionaires hate income taxes, and they want you to, too, because then you'll cut their taxes. Second, it gets Americans, average American voters, on board with the Republican idea that we're not taxing too little, we're spending too much. In other words, as I said just a minute ago, just privatize all those programs and everything will be happy. And third, and this is perhaps most important, it means that Bezos will reduce his own labor costs. Labor costs are huge for Amazon. And here's how it works. Let's say that Bezos is paying an Amazon programmer $70,000 a year, and that programmer is paying $1,000 a month, $12,000 a year in taxes, in income taxes, which is the example that Bezos used, only instead of saying an Amazon programmer, he said a nurse. But, you know, it's his example. $70,000 income a year, $12,000 income tax payment. Now, what that means is that Amazon programmer is actually living not on $70,000 a year, but on $58,000 a year, right? And what's left over after the $12,000 taxes has been deducted. And Bezos knows that. He knows that this guy is living on $58,000 a year and can live on that because he's showing up for work. So if the income tax goes away, then Bezos can cut that guy's pay from $70,000 a year down to $58,000 a year, and his worker will not notice any reduction in their quality of life at all. They still have the exact same amount of disposable income of take-home pay. And Bezos gets to keep the $12,000. And by the way, when you look at every single time the income tax has gone up or down since 1913, when it was first established in law, you know, by the passage of the whatever amendment that was. Ever since then, every time income taxes on average working people go up, and they went up substantially in the 1930s, what happens? Pay goes up. Because employers realize that their employees are making less money and they can't live, and they start protesting and you know, leaving for other jobs, and pay goes up when taxes go up on working class people. On the other hand, as we know now from 45 years of experience with the Reagan tax cuts, when taxes go down on working class people, what happens to pay? It gets frozen so that it eventually drops as a result of inflation. Inflation catches up with it. So when you get a tax cut, average working person, which means more disposable income, you either get a frozen wage, as we've seen. I mean, you know, this is why wages have been frozen since 1981 when Reagan started cutting taxes on everybody. It is true that, you know, they gave huge tax breaks to billionaires with all of Reagan's and Bush's and Trump's tax cuts, but they also gave small tax cuts to average working people, and those small tax cuts meant that average working people saw their wages frozen or even reduced. Now, they don't say to people who are working right now, we're going to cut your wages because you just got a tax cut. Instead, what they do is they wait until they hire the next guy and they pay him 10% less because the taxes went down by 10%. It's just real simple. And you can see this. I mean, you can literally look at the tax code, the changes in the tax code from 1913 to today, and you can see that every time average taxes on working class people go up, wages go up. Every time taxes on average working class people go down, wages go down. Now, that rule is not true for the morbidly rich because they determine their own pay. The CEO class gets to say, I want to take $3 million a year. I want to take $12 million. I want to take $1 billion a year. Whatever. They run the company. They can specify their own pay. And so up until 1981, we had a top income tax rate that ran from 91% during World War I, 90% throughout the most of the middle of the 20th century. And then LBJ dropped it down to 74%, which is where it was when Reagan came into office in 81. And during that time, that 74% tax rate didn't really kick in until you hit about $3 million a year in annual income in today's dollars. And so most people who could control their own paychecks only took $3 million. And what did they do with the rest of that money? They kept it in their company and they expanded and they made, you know, they paid their workers better and added benefits and all that kind of thing. And then Reagan did away with that, you know, did away with that top income tax rate, dropped it down to 25%, then slowly raised it back up to 27 and then 29. And what happened? We had an explosion of billionaires. I tell the story in here. And this is, you know, this is the two Santa Claus theory on steroids, right? Where Republicans, you know, spend like crazy when they're in office. Reagan did it. Bush did it. Trump did it. Spend like crazy and run up the national debt. The entire $39 trillion national debt can be attributed to the tax cuts of three presidents, Reagan, Bush, and Trump. And Bush's illegal wars, which is another $5 or $6 trillion. All of it. As I, you know, wrote it. But 2 weeks ago, I think it is. So, you know, it's pretty straightforward stuff. I you know, there's a popular internet meme going around that says, you know, the American says to the Dane, how can you be so happy when you pay so much in taxes? And the Dane says, free health care, free college, inexpensive child care, quality public education, strong social safety net. It's all free. You guys, you have to pay some billionaire for all these things and his markup. You know, I've told this story before, but years ago, my recollection is I was in South Korea or in Taiwan, and I was watching TV one night. I couldn't sleep, you know, jet lag. And I was watching Bloomberg, and there was this American reporter interviewing a German businessman on Bloomberg. And he asked him, you know, what? How much tax do you pay? What do you suffer under? What's the tax rate you suffer under in Germany? And this very wealthy guy said, ah, it's probably around 60% when you add everything up. And the American reporter was like, whoa. And the German just kind of shrugged his shoulders and changed his subject. And then, they went on and talked about the conference that they were at. And then the reporter comes back and he says, you know, how can you deal with that tax rate? And again, the German kind of blows him off. And then the third time he says, why don't you lead a revolt against these high taxes? And this German businessman leans forward and puts his elbows on his knees and points his hands like he's praying at this young reporter, this young American, and says in the tone of voice that adults use to correct an out-of-control child, he says, I don't want to be a rich man in a poor country. And that's the story here. I mean, we've got a few wealthy Americans, like Tom Steyer, apparently. I mean, everybody, you know, Robert Reich is endorsing him for governor of California, for God's sake. We've got a few wealthy Americans who understand this. But most of the billionaires out there, I think, have hoarding syndrome. I think that they are mentally, literally mentally ill. That if they had been born poor, they would live in an apartment with floor-to-ceiling old newspapers and empty tin cans. And their hoarding is now focusing on money. They need help. We need an intervention. Yeah.

0: Samuel in Santa Ana, California. Hey, Samuel, what's on your mind today?
1: Tom Hartman, rhetorical question. How is it that the most popular show in late night TV can't find another station to pick it up?
0: You joined Stephen Colbert?
1: Exactly. And
0: well, FYI, wait a week for the other shoe to drop, Samuel.
1: Oh, well, I hope another shoe does drop, because what I was thinking about was, remember you did that whole thing, you did that long lineup about all the stations that the Ellis family owned?
0: Yeah.
1: Okay, so if you recall back in the day, well, with the Smothers Brothers, when CBS dropped them, they went over to ABC, and I'm looking at Colbert, and I'm thinking, well, if the Ellis family owns all these networks, that kind of explains why nobody has come to pick him up. So what I've been thinking is that more than likely, there is one group that could, and that's PBS, because if you recall, the Corporation for Public Broadcasting, they kind of got the strings cut by the federal government. Mm. And that would be at least one way that we could keep this. There's got to be some kind of way. I have no
0: idea. I think there's a chance he ends up on NBC. But we'll see. I mean, I'm not a student of late night television. I go to bed at 8 o'clock every night, you know. So Louise and I try to catch Jimmy Kimmel's and sometimes Stephen Colbert's monologues, you know, on time delay. But you know, it wouldn't surprise me if somebody else picks him up. By the way, that list. This is what, once they take over CNN, the Nepo baby David Ellison will own TikTok, CBS, CNN, HBO, Discovery Channel, Black Entertainment Television, Cartoon Network, Comedy Central, DC Studios, Fandango, Miramax, MTV, Nickelodeon, Paramount, Pluto TV, Showtime, TBS, The CW, TNT, Warner Brothers, and more. That's a list from Bernie Sanders, by the way.
1: That is insane. And so you do follow what my logic is there.
0: I do. But I doubt that PBS wants to get into the entertainment business. But I do think that NBC and ABC have to be looking at this guy going, he can make us some money. Samuel, thanks for the call. It's good talking with you. Patrick in West Los Angeles. Hey, Patrick, what's up?
2: Tom, hey, thanks for the line. Appreciate it. A couple things. Last night, I heard a couple reports I haven't heard anywhere else. And I actually heard the recordings of this guy, Ed Galrain, who was, I think that's his name, who was up against Thomas Massie. Right. The guy could not stop talking about farting in church. I mean, literally, you know, he keeps bringing up the fact that when he was a kid, that the nuns kept catching him farting in church.
0: Do you think he's an Aspie?
2: I'm sorry?
0: Do you think he's an Aspie? Do you think he has Asperger's syndrome or whatever it's called? You
2: know,
0: where people just
2: no idea.
0: Impulsively put out gross things?
2: I really don't know. But I mean, that's one thing. The other thing, another report that I saw was that sailors on one of the carriers in the Middle East are reporting back to their families that they're going hungry.
0: Yeah.
2: And they're showing their plates and they're losing
0: rations because they've been a sea so long. They haven't been able to restock the food.
2: Exactly. I mean, two terrible, miserable, disgusting stories.
0: Yeah.
2: So I just wanted to bring that up. And by the way, if I have one more second, please.
0: Mm-hmm.
2: You know, here in California, in the mayoral vote, in the mayoral election, you know, the big thing that the Republican, this reality star, keeps bringing up is the fact that the mayor, Mayor Bass, that she's responsible for the fire. Well, you know, it's what Republicans always do. The thing is that Democrats need to turn it around. It's the Republicans that are literally at fault because they deny global warming.
0: Yeah, absolutely. As far as I can tell, the campaign that he's running is basically, I'm a white man, and she's not.
2: Pretty much. And that he's going to bring back the golden age. I mean, literally, he's saying that, which is
0: white
2: Trump's term.
0: Yeah.
2: There
0: you go.
2: Precisely.
0: Yeah. Amazing. Patrick, thank you. Yeah, thanks for the call. Ryan in Sebastopol, California. Hey, Ryan, what's on your mind today?
3: Hey, Tom, thanks for sneaking me in here. I just wanted your thoughts on what I think is happening here. I think that all of these warehouses that they're building out for so-called immigration, I believe that they stole the 2024 election. I believe that they're going to steal this one, and it's going to be so blatant that people are going to get out into the streets in mass numbers, and those are going to become jails for the people who are protesting their theft of our democracy.
0: Yeah.
3: What do you think?
0: I think that a scenario like that makes a lot more sense in 2028 than it does this November. But that would be consistent with Donald Trump following Hitler's playbook. You know, he doesn't need the death camp, so I think that's something that history has left in the trash bin. But, you know, the gulag system still exists across Russia, and Trump is taking weekly or semi-weekly, every other weekly, instructions from Vladimir Putin Putin runs the gulag system. It's where he put his political enemy, you know, Navalny, Alexei Navalny, and murdered him. So
3: the playbook has been written.
0: it makes a lot of sense. I think a lot of the strategizing, I think for the Nazi adjacent oligarchs, the people like, you know, Elon Musk, who do, you know, Hitler salutes, the guys who are openly Nazi adjacent, I think for them, 2028 is going to be the big prize, and that 2026 is going to be the test run, where they're going to test all different kinds of voter suppression methods, how far they can go without a pushback, what they can do, you know, that the courts might or might not stop. I think we're going to see a huge test run this fall. Brian, I got to run, but thank you for the call. Great question. And thank you for being with us today. We'll be back same time, same place. In the meantime, don't forget, democracy is not a spectator sport. It requires all of us, as Bernie points out over and over and over again. So get out there, get active, tag, you're it. Have a great afternoon. Be good to yourself and the folks around you. Stay safe. Eat your veggies, get your exercise, and I'll catch up with you.
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0: 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Welcome to Morning Maine, a three-hour mix of Americana and eclectic roots music brought to you each weekday morning by a different person volunteering by sitting in this chair for 3 hours. 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My name is Dennis. 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
2: 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We thank them for allowing us to be here, and we honor the ancestral and contemporary Wabanaki peoples indigenous to this place, known as the Dawn Land.
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4: This is National Native News. I'm Jill Freitas. Governor Mike Dunleavy issued a disaster declaration Monday for two interior Alaska communities after they were inundated with severe ice jam flooding. The declaration covers the areas of Chalkeetsik on the Black River and Hughes on the Koyukuk River. Jeremy Zidek is a spokesperson for the State Division of Homeland Security and Emergency Management. He says almost a dozen homes became flooded in Chalkeetsik, but the situation is especially dire in Hughes. The state is working to deliver emergency supplies to the community, but the water is still high.
5: They had water and ice on their runway. The water has gone down a little bit, but the runway is not serviceable by fixed-wing aircraft at this time. We're looking at an alternate runway that is nearby.
4: He says when the flooding peaked on May 9th, most of the community's nearly 80 residents had to shelter at the Hughes Tribal Hall. Zidek says spring breakup is in full swing and the danger hasn't passed for many riverside communities in the interior.
5: We're still looking at other areas of the state that could be impacted by ice jam flooding. And so if there is a necessity to add new areas, the governor will consider the information that we provide to him and then make that determination.
4: In addition to activating the state's emergency response capabilities, the governor's disaster declaration also opens up several assistance programs for the affected areas. The state's public assistance program focuses on restoring essential infrastructure and can be accessed by local governments, tribes, and nonprofits. And its individual assistance and temporary housing programs can help individuals and families recover from flood-related property damage. Zidek says the state will release more information about those programs in the coming days. This story was provided by KUAC's Shelby Herbert. On Wednesday, a House committee met to review President Trump's funding proposal for the Interior Department. As KJZZ's Gabriel Pietrasio reports, a Southern Arizona congresswoman took that opportunity to talk about the recent destruction of a sacred border wall site.
6: Interior Secretary Doug Burgum testified that federal officials apologized to the Fanaofam Nation weeks after a border wall contractor bulldozed Las Playas in Taglio, a thousand-year-old archaeological site along the U.S.-Mexico boundary.
7: This is a super unfortunate thing that happened.
6: But Congresswoman Adelita Grijalva stressed words aren't enough.
8: I mean, unfortunately, once it's destroyed, you can't undo that.
6: Now, Grijalva fears another Ofam cultural site of concern, a desert oasis called Quito Baquito Springs, could be damaged next. It sits just south of Ajo, inside Oregon Pipe Cactus National Monument.
8: So will you commit that U.S. Fish and Wildlife Service and National Park Service avoid Quito Baquito Springs and minimize impact by not using groundwater within 5 miles and monitor those water levels closely?
7: That's a very specific thing that I won't jump ahead and commit to.
6: For National Native News, I'm Gabriel Pietrasio.
4: Divers are searching the waters of Gastineau Channel this week for a Juneau man who disappeared nearly a year ago. Benjamin Benny Stepton, vanished last June. His family believes he may have fallen or been pushed into the water near the downtown Seawalk. His brother, Martin Stepton Sr., says they haven't given up hope.
9: We just want to find our brother, you know, and we really miss our brother. And if we could get some closure to finding him, then that would be amazing.
4: The search, funded by Juneau Police, includes divers and underwater sonar vehicles. I'm Jill Freitas.
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0: Looking at your weather forecast on this Friday morning, I can tell you today will be sunny. It already is. The high today near 68. Mostly clear tonight with a low around 40. Sunny again tomorrow with a high near 70. And tomorrow night, partly cloudy, a low around 43. Currently, we are at 40 degrees over here in East Orland. That's the home of the WERU broadcast studio where I am sitting right now, giving you a briefing about what's coming up this hour, including Climate Connections, which comes your way at 6:30 this morning. That is a short feature you hear every weekday here on WERU. Also, lots of music. Let's just begin with that, shall we? The group Arise and Go kicks us off this morning, sort of a morning name for a group. The Glen Hop, the Edenberry Hop, and Money Musk, a trio of tunes all strung together.

closing out the first set of tunes this morning on Morning Mayne. There's a medley of tracks there, which is oftentimes in this genre how you find them. Widow Well Married for the Love of Music and Patty High Days at 6:20 on a Friday morning. We turn now to a song by a woman who goes by the name Essence. This is Good Mom on WERU. 41 degrees at 6:21.

0: 6:30. We've got 42 degrees outside, and you just heard William Clark Green. That is Stubborn and Remains, closing out the first half hour of music for today's Morning Maine as we check in with today's climate connections.
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1: 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And as electricity and gas rates rise, many Americans are spending thousands of dollars a year on energy. But Gordon Vumard, a weatherization professional in Illinois, says you can take small, inexpensive steps to cut your heating and cooling costs.
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1: 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And remember to run the exhaust fan while showering.
2: 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In the middle of summer, your AC will have to fight that as well.
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3: The next performer you are going to hear is an Americana duo that I discovered very recently. 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

They are the Milk Carton Kids, and that is called Blinded and Smiling at 6:44 on this sunny Friday morning. We're up to 43 degrees. Sorry to hear about some sickness circulating among loyal listeners out there. And don't worry, Belfast, I've got what you need coming to you soon. To get you there, though, here's Thea Hopkins. This is the title track from her most recent album. This is Blossoms and Ghosts on WERU.

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Make Your Own Change at 6:50, 44 degrees and sunny skies. Here's something you might just recognize. Jose Feliciano doing a song The Doors wrote and recorded originally, Light My Fire.

0: He has rapidly become a favorite of your Monday morning main host, Dan Elliott, and myself. Dan was lucky enough to catch him live. Tyler Ballgame is his name. He's sort of a Roy Orbison-esque vocal tone. You're Not My Baby Tonight is the name of that song as we close out the first hour of Morning Maine here on Community Radio, WERU, 89.9 FM, Blue Hill, WERU.org. 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
0: Looking at that weather forecast on this sunny Friday morning, that is the name of the game today. The high getting up near 68. Mostly clear tonight with a low around 40. Sunny tomorrow with a high near 70. And partly cloudy Saturday evening with a low around 43. We are currently at 45 degrees, and Hancock County is definitely sunny. We want to remind you about a few things happening this hour. We will bring you an Awanajo Almanac from our archives. This one recorded exactly 5 years ago this week. And around 7:45, you're going to hear a cut from the new album by the Blues Project. But if you have a memory, you might know that group has been an active musical ensemble for 61 years now. They are coming to Rockland in a couple weeks, and we have two free pair of guest list passes to give away. So your chance to win this hour, and we'll be speaking with the drummer from the group who was an original member back in 1965. He'll be chatting with us by phone at 8:30, but we'll get to all that. Let's start this hour of music off with a guy I was lucky enough to catch one of his bandmates the other day, and I just hope we get to see more of these guys live. This is Travis Lloyd, the song Take Me There on WERU. Good morning to you. My name is Dennis.

conventional morning main wisdom says that sometimes 7:13 is a bit early for some of our audience members to rock out, but Langhorne Slim gave us rock and roll, and it seems to make sense right there. 7:13, 45 degrees, sunny sky. Song titles oftentimes lure us in when we're deluged with new albums and trying to find something that we like, something to play. It's hard to miss a track called Tequila Mockingbird. Her name is Leah Blevins, a WERU.

Nathan Evans Fox does not have a lot of tracks that can legally be played on the radio. You can probably guess why. That one can. It's Hillbilly Hymn, Okra and Cigarettes. 7:22 on this Friday morning. Jay Buchanan getting raves for his vocal tones. He's performed, I believe, on CBS Live, one of those weekend morning shows recently. This is Deep Swimming on WERU.

This is what you shall do. Love the earth and the sun and the animals. Despise riches. Give alms to everyone that asks. Stand up for the stupid and crazy. Devote your income and labor to others. Hate tyrants. Argue not concerning God. Have patience and indulgence toward the people. Take off your hat to nothing, known or unknown, or to any man or number of men. Re-examine all you have been told at school or church or in any book. Dismiss whatever insults your own soul, not only in its words, but in the silent lines of its lips and face, and between the lashes of your eyes, in every motion and joint of your body. From Walt Whitman, whose 202nd birthday is coming up, born 1819, died 1892. Hello, everyone. I'm Rob McCall, and this is the Awanajo Almanac, devoted to feeling at home in nature and breaking down the

wall of hostility between us and the rest of creation. This is the Almanac for May 21st to 29th, 2021. And we're going to see the full flower moon. So here are some natural events. The march of spring that we watch passing in front of our eyes is like a Memorial Day parade, only infinitely more grand. The explosion of leaf and flower lifted us up from planet winter and is now dropping us ever so gently down onto planet summer. It's happening so fast now that we can barely keep up. The translucent light of new green leaves shines ever deeper into our hearts, brightening and warming even the darkest and chilliest corners. Caretakers bustle about, preparing places for seasonal owners, weeding, mulching, patching, painting, in preparation for the urban migration, which is already well underway. Yellow pollen from maples, birches, and oaks coats the windshield and floats up onto the beach at high tide. We breathe in this stuff of life, and it makes us sneeze. Here's a field and forest report. While apple trees begin to drop their petals and lilacs offer up their heady perfume, dandelion seeds float through the air, bringing memories of childhood when we would blow the seeds in each other's faces and laugh without a care in the world. Heart-shaped new aspen leaves tremble in the slightest breeze, and choke cherry blossoms decorate the roadside. Apple and blueberry growers were hoping for some warm, sunny, calm days so that the bees would be busy pollinating, and we seem to have gotten several such days. This is the first step in getting some good fruit by the end of the summer. Unfortunately, we also need rain desperately, as the southern part of the state teeters on the edge of drought. Come on, rain. And here's a saltwater report. Last week's column about camping brought many responses, with tales of falling tents and flaming stoves. Camping on an island is in a class by itself, with special problems and special pleasures. First, many coastal islands are private, so we have to find the right island that is available for camping. And for this, nothing matches the Maine Island Trail Association, which oversees camping at 240 island and coastal campsites offered by landowners along 375 miles of Maine coast. You can go to their website, Maine Island Trail Association, or you can call 207-761-8225. There are special problems of island camping, and these include bringing your own water and food, of course, and being prepared to carry off all your own trash and human waste. And this takes some planning. Fog can be a problem, too. On one of my first island adventures 30 years ago, I cleverly set up my tent under a huge spruce on Tinker Island by the shore, hoping to be protected from any rain showers during the night. Well, when I awoke the next morning, my tent was soaking wet from fog dripping off the tree, while the ground and all the other tents around were perfectly dry. I certainly learned my lesson. Another time we camped in fog for 5 straight days, and navigation from island to island depended strictly on chart and compass, with a lot of dead reckoning. Special pleasures of island camping include beach combing, swimming in salt water and washing in salt water,
new plants to identify, and watching sunrise over the water. Altogether unforgettable. And here's a rank opinion. The whole earth is an island. It is not infinite. It has limits which we cannot freely transgress without danger. And finally, a couple of seed pods to carry around. The first from the main author, Sarah Orne Jewett, 1849 to 1909. In the life of each of us, there is a place, remote and islanded, and given to endless regret or secret happiness. And from John Donne, the English preacher-poet, 1572 to 1641, no man is an island entirely unto itself. Every man is a piece of the continent, a part of the main.

The preceding program comes from the Awanaja Almanac Archives with the late Rob McCall and produced by Becky McCall. 600 archive programs can be found at weru.org in the Public Affairs and Spoken Word Archives.

Clay Street Unit is bringing us out of this morning's Awanajo Almanac, or I guess the perfect tense would be they just did. That is called Rollin' at 7:42. We've got 46 degrees on this beautiful day. Thanks for being out there, Trenton, with your radio tuned to WERU. Charlie Crockett will bring us up to this week's featured artist. This is Ain't That Right on WERU.

0: 1965 Ford.
1: Charlie Crockett, probably one of the few Americana musicians who can trace his lineage all the way back to kind of a legend, Davy Crockett. That is Ain't That Right by Charlie Crockett, 746, very prolific artist there, 47 degrees outside. We make our way now to the featured artist of the week. And this week, it has been and is today, the Blues Project. They are coming to the Park Street Grill in Rockland on June 1st. And we have had a bunch of their music here, obviously, over the years, but they have a new album, a live album, that we're going to hear a cut from next. They have been doing this for 61 years. Let's just think about that math. The co-founding member and original drummer, Roy Blumenfeld, is still in the group from the very beginning, and he will be talking to us in about 45 minutes or so. The newest incarnation of the group has a New Orleans sound, a little more than the group did back in 1965. They seem to be adding an R&B flavor to what they've done for 61 years, sort of a process of reinvention. Well, we do have spontaneously, rather, a couple pair of guest list passes to see the Blues Project in Rockland on June 1st. But before we give those away, we're going to hear a cut from their live album. I will come back, and after this song, you could win one of those two free pair of passes. Here is the Blues Project.

There is featured artist of this week, The Blues Project. That is a previously unreleased live track, Motorfy, and that one can be found on their brand new 60th anniversary record, Live 2025. And yes, The Blues Project is coming to the Park Street Grill in Rockland. That's at One Park Drive on June 1st. And I do have two free pair of guest list passes to that show. Obviously, these are in high demand, so let's make this a bit more complicated or difficult so that true music lovers and fans may get to see them for free. I'm about to play a cut by Hot Tuna. It's a traditional song. It's not one of their original compositions, but it was arranged by probably the most famous member of Hot Tuna. If you have a guess as to who that is and you want to see The Blues Project live in Rockland on June 1st, be one of my first two correct callers at 469-0500. What member of Hot Tuna arranged this traditional number? Here they are doing True Religion on WERU. 469-0500, and good luck.

0: I do.
1: That is Hot Tuna, recorded live at Stoves, Yokohama City, live in Japan back on February 20th of 1997. The song, True Religion, a traditional number, but Jorma Kekkonen rearranged it for Hot Tuna. And guess what? Woody and Ned both knew that correct answer. They each picked up a free pair of guest list passes to Park Street Grill in Rockland, One Park Drive, on June 1st. They will get to see the Blues Project completely for free. Thanks for listening, guys. Thanks for playing, for all those who tried to win. Sorry we didn't have more tickets. And remember, you were tuned in to Community Radio, WERU, 89.9 FM, Blue Hill, WERU.org. I will be back with a live and local weather forecast, as well as items of interest from our community calendar. But before that, let's check in with today's short feature, Around Town with Amy Brown.
2: Good morning. This is Around Town with Amy Brown. It's Friday, May 22nd, 2026, and we're heading out to Castine to see what's happening there.
3: Hi, this is Julia Gray. I'm the executive director of the Wilson Museum down in Castine, where our summer season starts next week on May 27th. And this year, which is in which we are commemorating the 250th anniversary of the American Revolution and the Declaration of Independence, the Wilson Museum is featuring a model of the ship, the Defense, which was one of the American vessels that was part of the Penobscot Expedition, which took place in Castine, present-day Castine, in 1779, as part of the American Revolution. And as some folks know, that was a huge American failure. The Americans lost their entire fleet of vessels, and the Defense was one of those that was scuttled in Stockton Harbor across Penobscot Bay. And we have a crew of retired faculty from Maine Maritime Academy and other woodworkers and boat builders who have created a really wonderful model of this American ship under construction in 1778, 1779, that really brings that time period to life and helps people connect with Castine's connection to the American Revolution, and how we can think about how complicated that history was, because this was not a story of American success and victory, but one that was much more complicated. And this ship is one of the physical remains that helps us tell that story. There are a lot of things happening around the state, around the country for the 250th, but this is certainly one of those parts of the main story that connects us to this commemoration, to this anniversary. It will be up at least through 2029, because it also is kind of the start of Castine's commemoration of the 250th of the Penobscot Expedition itself, which, since it happened in 1779, that's 3 years from now, so 2029. And then we'll be growing towards that, both here at the museum, but also across the Castine community and the adjacent areas where this battle took place. The Wilson Museum is free and open to the public every day, starting May 27th through the end of September. We don't have any special events on that opening day, but on June 29th, we have our annual Hands-on History open house, and there's a lot going on that day. So maybe we can check back in with you before that and give you some updates.
2: Definitely. And what's your website?
3: WilsonMuseum.org.
2: That was Julia Gray, Executive Director of the Wilson Museum in Castine, wilsonmuseum.org. And just a reminder that there are a lot of fishy things happening this weekend in celebration of Migratory Fish Day, Alewives Day, and Maine Rivers all over the state. You can find the details on the archives of Around Town from earlier this week. There's so much happening, we had to split them up over 2 days. So again, go to the archives for Around Town to see the details on that. Also, the WERU community calendar is back up and running better than ever, so be sure to use that to publicize your upcoming events and to find something to do if you're looking for an event. That is also at WERU.org. And Around Town will be away next week, so the community calendar is a great place to put your events, because the DJs who host the music programs read from that off and on throughout the day. For Around Town, I'm Amy Brown. Have a great Memorial Day weekend. I'll see you on June 1st.

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2: Looking at that weather forecast on this Friday morning, what can we tell you? Well, what you see is fairly indicative of what today will hold. It's going to be a sunny Friday with a high near 68. Mostly clear tonight with a low around 40. Tomorrow, sunny as well with a high near 70. And partly cloudy tomorrow night with a low around 43. Currently, we are up to 54 degrees over here in East Orland. I want to remind you that a Hightower radio commentary comes your way at 8:30 this morning. Let us now take a look at the recently updated, renovated, refurbished community calendar. Lots of events, of course, being submitted now that we've begun a very busy season here. And one of the things on there is the Union of Maine Visual Artists Art Exhibition. It's the Small Things. That's at the Camden Public Library at 55 Main Street. It's an exhibition of works running through May 29th in the Picker Room Gallery. They have more details, of course, at their website. Then today, the Fiber Arts Craft Circle takes place at the Friend Memorial Public Library on One Reach Road in Brooklyn from 10 to 11. The Friend Memorial Public Library is asking anybody interested to join the Fiber Arts Craft Circle. They host that every Friday from 10 to 11, and novices who are interested may join the Fiber Arts Group, or veterans looking to work on a project in the comfort of others can be there as well. Storytime takes place in a few different areas, one being the Belfast Free Library at 106 High Street. Youth services librarian, professional storyteller, and loyal Morning Main listener Stephanie Holman hosts story times this month. The content is prepared for ages 3 to 6 with books, puppets, stories, and songs. She is at that library today, and story time starts at 10. If you don't live in Belfast, but live closer to Brooklyn, Ms. Jen takes over there at the Friend Memorial Public Library on One Reach Road. All children and caregivers are welcome to stop by for a preschool story time. It's from 10:30 to 11:30 every Friday. There are bubbles, books, and songs. FriendML.org has more details on that. Other things happening in the area include at the Alamo Theater tonight from 6 to 8, a movie called Steal This Story, Please. It is about journalist Amy Goodman, who has reported stories for 30 years now. This is a portrait of the trailblazer. Her commitment to truth-telling spans those three decades of history, from the front lines of conflicts to the chaos. Amy Goodman's Steal This Story, Please, playing at the Alamo tonight. And finally, Meeting House Theater Lab presents The Gods of Comedy by Ken Ludwig. That's happening at Hammond Hall, 427 Main Street in Winter Harbor. That's a Mel Brooksian, I'm not sure that's a real word, romp through academia, Greek mythology, and empowerment. Wit, misunderstandings, and chaos when professors summon Greek gods. The production also features a bake sale that is a benefit and that supports the Scudic Food Pantry. Treats are available to enjoy at the show. As you can tell, this new community calendar is getting used quite a bit by those in our area, nonprofit organizations trying to raise the awareness of their events. You can do the same And of course, those of us privileged enough to sit in this chair and share details with you try to do it almost every program on these airwaves so that you benefit from knowing what's going on in this area. The time's 8:09. Let's get back to the music, shall we? Around 8:32, we should be speaking with Roy Blumenfeld, the original and current drummer of the Blues Project, before they come to Rockland in a couple weeks. Frank Douglas kicks off this next set of music with something that all indie folk country singer-songwriters hope for. Remember My Name on WERU. Good morning to you. My name's Dennis.

running through the Great Divide. 52 degrees and sunny. Let's hear something next by Alice D. Miscelli. This one is called The Mystery on WERU.

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1: In America's frontier days, anyone diverting a town's creek water to their private profiteering purpose was not merely considered wrong, but guilty of biblical-level immorality. That was BBE, however, before billionaire ethics. Today, a cohort of uber-rich hucksters, including Bezos, Altman, Musk, and Zuckerberg, have unilaterally decreed that they are above such moral fussiness, entitled to exploit the scarce water resources of millions of Americans, especially in rural areas. They're not irrigating crops, but continuously spritzing hundreds of thousands of the supercomputers they are, quote, planting in the hyperscale AI data centers being built all across the country. These are computer ranches, digesting and constantly spewing out electronic data to run the artificial intelligence bots that the tech billionaires are creating to replace us human workers. Jobs aside, each of these concrete complexes is a massive water hog. Amazon, Meta, and the rest use millions of gallons a day of fresh, unrecycled water just to keep their computers cool. Hello, states like Texas face recurring drought, yet billionaires insist on draining our aquifers and rivers to water their computers. In Texas alone, more than 400 of these sprawling data centers have already been built or are under construction. Meanwhile, a grassroots what-the-hell movement is spreading across the country. But don't expect billionaires to show even an iota of respect for the common good. Indeed, they're now funding an all-out PR blitz and political campaign to demonize these local rebellions.

0: Worse, they're doubling down on their plutocratic power grab, demanding that Congress preemptively outlaw state and local officials from regulating, much less barring, these invasive schemes. This is Jim Hightower saying, to help battle these profiteering bastards, go to MediaJustice.org/tools. 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
2: All week long, you have been hearing us talk about our featured artist of the week. Many times, the featured artist of the week is somebody with a brand new album, somebody just starting out in the business, somebody that happens to have touched base with us and we've liked their music. This group is a bit different this week. The Blues Project has been around for 61 years. They have a new live record that you've been hearing all week long. And as promised, we are now joined live on the WERU airwaves by original and current drummer and co-founding member, Roy Blumenfeld. Roy, good morning to you and welcome to Morning Maine.
3: Good morning. Good morning, Dennis. Nice to hear your voice. You know, it has been 61 years, you know, since we've been able to get up to Rockland.
2: Has it really been that long?
3: Yeah, it's been a long. Yes, it has. 1965, we recorded live at the Cafe Agogo in New York City, Greenwich Village, and that was kind of the beginning. That was a very vital time in Greenwich Village. You know, we were really trailblazing. We thought trailblazing, jamming with all kinds of, you know, eclectic music influences in our music, you know. So that it's been a long run, and it's still going on, which is really great because that relates to every musician who's out there playing live. So and live these days is so important, you know, in light of all the automation and digital and, you know, AI stuff and all that, you know. Anyway,
2: Roy, yeah. You were there at the beginning, and many people this week have been commenting on all of the members. There is a best-known lineup and then later members that joined. But you've been there from the beginning. But can you mention some of the other people who were in the Blues Project with you over these 61 years?
3: The original players from 65 out were Al Cooper, who was at that time working and recorded on like a Rolling Stone, the iconic organ part on that tune song, the Dylan's, and Danny Kalb, who is a fixture in the folk music scene in New York City, very renowned, the hottest, you know, actual electric guitarist and finger picker. He founded the group, actually. Steve Katz was also a student of Dave Van Ronk and a finger picking balladeer, songwriter, and he was a major, you know, join on. Andy Kohlberg, the bass player, flute player, he was a friend of mine and a student at NYU, was studying classical music. You know, the band itself was very eclectic in that each member had a different sort of way, thing about them. Andy was into classical music. Al Cooper was into pop music and songwriting and rock and roll. Danny Kalb was definitely blues. We both shared the love of Muddy Waters and one of the great records, the best of Muddy Waters, Chess records. Great record. Steve Katz, once again, to Reverend Gary Davis, who was in the Even Dozen Jug Band at one point in time in his career. Andy Kohlberg was just playing, and he came from Buffalo, New York, and performed and studied and played. Yeah, these So the mix was quite interesting when you put all that together for people to add in ideas to tunes that we would be creating or rearranging. So the original band, we stayed together for about 3 years. We were really hot. We got as far as, I'd say, Monterey Pop Festival. Al Cooper was the stage manager in that concert, that festival. And he got the Blues Project to come out and play in the festival. There's a great video on YouTube. It's Monterey Pop Festival, 1967, the Blues Project Flute Thing. And it's the whole performance of Flute Thing with, scenes of captured views of the audience's reaction to the performance. It's quite good. I think it was from the director's cut. It was not in the theatrical production of Monterey Pop. The band kind of cruised along for a while. 1974, we played reunion in Central Park, where there must have been more than 10,000 folks who came out, because it was the original band, and we'd gotten back together, and it was all in love, and, you know, it was like a high school reunion, but one that was actually enjoyable. Al Cooper had been producing a band from a friend, CA Records, called Leonard Skinner, and they were pretty high on the food chain of success. And from that, he was able to get us a deal. So we recorded 3 shows at that time, one in Central Park. So we have a release of a record out there called Reunion at Central Park. But after that, we actually would play about every 2 years at a club in New York City called The Bottom Line. And it was like a little reunion every year. We rehearsed for a couple of days and play on material, and sometimes bring in other tunes. And they started to allow me to sing and play. I sing and play drums occasionally, or a lot. And things like that started to happen when we did our reunions. But after Andy Kohlberg passed away, that was about more than 20 years ago, that sort of stopped that thing, you know, that getting together. And along the way, Danny Kalb and myself, we tried to carry on the Blues Project. And we had a couple of different versions in terms of personnel. We released 2 records on Capitol Records. And it just didn't quite get it with what was currently happening. King Crimson, Black Sabbath, Jay Giles, the energy of those, we just weren't up to that. So that didn't exactly work out. The players now, I think I should fast forward to where who's up now and what everybody's doing is, of course, Danny Kalb passed away a few years ago, and Andy Kohlberg, 20 and or more, and Al Cooper basically writes and stays at home and creates wonderful demos. I don't think he gets out much performing. Steve Katz works with his wonderful creative wife on a beautiful her ceramic business. Allison Palmer Ceramics, great stuff, and he performs solo and talks about a book that he wrote. And those guys, and I'm the last man standing, I guess. That's it, or the last man touring, I should say, from the original band. And I've been on all the, you know, from the beginning, on all records that pertain to our band, the Blues Project, and performances. And we tried with Steve, I tried to do a reunion sort of with just 2 original members. We recorded a record called Evolution in 2023 in a small studio in Catskill, New York, outside of Woodstock. And it's a beautiful production by Scott Petito, a bass player and engineer and editor and producer. And But it just there's a lot of energy put into that, but it just didn't quite take off. And part of the reason from my end was that I didn't really get an end of social media or really get a handle on that, and which is, you know, now it's sort of, you have to know that and know how everything connects between, you know, Facebook and Instagram and TikTok, I suppose, and, you know, all your connecting tributaries of folks who follow or who might or, you know, do that. So that's kind of part of a learning process for me, anyway. It's just, you know, and I'm kind of a Neanderthal when it comes to that stuff. I didn't grow up like kids nowadays or young people. They're like computers, right? It's computers and it's cell phones.
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3: 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And there's a terrific lyric video of the tune Evolution that is on that. And it's certainly entertaining. So that would be a good spot for folks to visit. So I'd say, and we do have a Facebook page too, and it's the one to go to would be the Blues Project 2026. We have a Blues Project Facebook page that's an older one, but we have new members in the band right now, the current members. We're using, you know, Blues Project 2026. Yeah. So those are three spots, I suppose, that would be, you know, options to check out, you know.
2: Well, thank you. Thank you, Roy, for giving us that. And, of course, your group is coming to the Park Street Grill in Rockland at 1 Park Drive on June 1st. And there have been some lucky ticket winners this morning. Roy, it is truly an honor to speak with somebody who formed a band half a decade before I was born, somebody who was in a band when Lyndon Johnson was president. It's so gratifying to know you're still out there performing and you're coming to our area. And you made time to chat with us this morning. That's so wonderful of you. I want to give you the chance to do something. I don't know how much this happens in a long and storied career like you've had, but I want you to choose the next song that our listeners are going to hear by your group on these airwaves. You get to choose. I've got your live 2025 record here. We've been playing it all week. What do you think we should say goodbye with this morning? What track do you want to hear?
3: Well, I think for an early morning listen, which would be, I don't want to say appropriate because it might not be appropriate for some, but I would pick, why don't you try to do Wake Me Shake It?
2: Written by Al Cooper.
3: Yeah, Al Cooper's arrangement, yeah, and tune. Yes. Yeah, okay. That was a big closer, and we will play that when Ken Clark on keyboards. You know, we have a great band. I didn't have a chance to talk about everybody, but it's a really an enjoyable group. It's good. We're all very looking forward to visiting you guys at, in Rockland on June 1st. We really are. This is great. Wonderful.
2: Well, thank you, Roy Blumenfeld, for joining us, and good luck in Rockland. We're going to play your song next.
3: Great. Thank you. Thanks, Tom.

0: you.
1: A song originally written by Al Cooper, performed there by the Blues Project, the group he was a member of, Wake Me, Shake Me. That is a previously unreleased live track you can get on their new Live 2025 record. And if you were just joining us, the Blues Project will be performing at Park Street Grill in Rockland on One Park Drive. June 1st is the date. Thanks to Roy Blumenfeld for chatting with us this morning. You are just ahead of Highway 61. That comes your way each week from 9 to 10 on Friday. It's a show devoted to the music of Bob Dylan, hosted by WERU volunteer Doc Dufour. And of course, this morning's live episode is very special as Bob Dylan turns 85 this Sunday. To get you there, here's a song written about another singer-songwriter, Tom Prosado. Rao was passing away, and his sister held his hand, and just before he died, she said, "Are you ready for this, Tom?" That inspired John Smith to write this song. Goodbye, have a great weekend.

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I'm Doc Dufour, and on Friday mornings from 9 until 10, we get the best in Bob Dylan music. Highway 61 is the name of the program. And today's a special day. I don't think the show is going to be particularly different from most of the shows. It's just a cornucopia of Bob Dylan music, and you get that every week. But it's special because it's Bob Dylan's birthday on Sunday. He turns 85 years old on this coming Sunday, May 24th. And in addition to that, it was on May 24th, on Bob Dylan's birthday, in 2003, that I had my very first WERU program. I had done this program, or something similar to it, for 5 years previous to that when I was living in Western Pennsylvania. But once I moved to Maine, or returned to Maine, because I originally grew up in Maine, once returning to Maine, I was told by a couple of friends, hey, you know, WERU, they play so many different shows, maybe they would do a Dylan show. So I said, well, all right. So I came into a meeting and met up with the management, and Joel Mann was there. And I said, yeah, this is my idea. Have a Bob Dylan radio show. He said, well, does Bob Dylan have enough music to do a 2-hour show every week? And because that's what I was looking for. And I said, it's Bob Dylan. Of course he's got plenty of music. I wouldn't have to play the same song twice in 1 year if I just played alternate takes and whatnot. All right, we'll put together a tape. And so I put together a half-hour tape, which we had to do in those days. And he called me up right away and said, I didn't even get 10 minutes into it. Yeah, you're great. Come on in. Do a show. It's going to have to be at midnight till 2 in the morning on Friday night, and that was on Bob Dylan's birthday, May 24th. So that takes us all the way back. I've reviewed it for you now. So today, celebrating Bob Dylan's birthday, I'm going to play for you something from Street Legal, 1978. Coming up first is Changing of the Guards, Bob Dylan, the first cut from that album of his released in 1978.

A Song of Hope, Changing of the Guards. Bob Dylan doing it for us back in 1978. He's always, oops, there goes the mic. He always has a, always has had a penchant towards songwriting that is certainly culturally relevant and political in some ways, and sometimes very directly, other times just indirectly. And of course, lots of his songs have nothing to do with politics. But that being said, that certainly would have been one of them. And another one goes back to his very early songwriting, back when he was just releasing his first albums in 1962. He was performing in New York City at the Gaslight Cafe, down in the basement. And he had a somebody with a tape recorder there, tape recording his show, thinking maybe he gets these songs out there. Maybe from these recordings, some other venues would want him to play. And of course, that was really not necessary because his career, you know, launched like a rocket soon thereafter. So it was really no need for that. But those recordings from the Gaslight Cafe in the fall of 1962 were released eventually by Columbia Records, and they had been available as bootlegs before. And I've got one for you coming up now. It's called The Hard Rains Are Gonna Fall. I'm playing this one. This is, if not the first, and it probably isn't exactly the first, but it's certainly one of the very first times he was performing this song. And so this is a, you're going to get to hear the very early sound that he was placing into this song, which, of course, as time went on, he's done this song in a variety of different versions thereof and changing tempos and whatnot. But this is the original sound. And this is how he starts off the concert that night at the Gaslight Cafe. And being it's politics and political and everything like that, you know, it's that season. I mean, the primaries are coming up, so it's time for you guys to, whatever political position you take, primaries are coming up, and we got to make sure in Maine that you go out there and vote for your candidate, whoever that may be, in these primaries. I was speaking to one of them last night, and I asked her, hey, what is your Bob Dylan song, if you could? She said, oh, I'm a huge Bob Dylan fan. I said, all right, I'll play one for you tomorrow. What is it? And she said, A Hard Rain's Gonna Fall. So this is going out to Hannah. A Hard Rain's Gonna Fall.

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Spanish boots are Spanish leather.

from Bob Dylan's The Times, They Are a-Changin'. We had their Boots of Spanish Leather. Great love tune. Bob Dylan has, of course, crossed all kinds of borders when it comes to music writing. And, of course, love songs are one of his strengths. And his birthday, for those of you who tuned in a little bit later and didn't get the opening of the program, we're happy that Bob Dylan's going to be 85 years old this coming Sunday, May 24th, born in 1941. And that's this coming Sunday. So get ready for that. I've got coming up for you now. Here's something where Bob Dylan is from his playing more recently, his Together Through Life album. And this takes us back to 2009. So it's one of his more recent studio albums, and yet it was that long ago. Thank goodness he still is releasing things and still touring. That being said, we're going to play right now, I Feel a Change Coming On, from Bob Dylan's Together Through Life.

from 2009, Together Through Life, Bob Dylan playing for us there. Again, his David Hildego playing on that album as well. So many great performers that he has on his studio albums as well as touring. And of course, you get recognized that accordion playing there. Well, you're listening to Highway 61, the Dylan Hour, and we're celebrating Bob Dylan's birthday this coming Sunday, May 24th. And one way to celebrate that is to go to the Criterion Theater on his birthday. And Jacob Dylan, his boy, will be playing with the Wallflowers. I'll say a little bit more about that later. But that being said, I'm going to play Bob Dylan's son, Jacob Dylan's Wallflowers. Their best-selling album, their first real strong album, Bringing Down the Horses, has a 30th anniversary. And Jacob Dylan and the Wallflowers are right now going to be performing that. That's what they do for this concert, is they play that album cover to cover. I mean, that song from the beginning to the end. So you get to hear that. And then they're also performing a Tom Petty album from cover to cover as the second part of the show. So that being said, Wallflowers, why don't we play a song from this album? I think you might, if you know them at all, you recognize this one. This is Sixth Avenue Heartache, Jacob Dylan, Bob Dylan's one of his few sons.

Wallflower, Bob Dylan tune. That tune, by the way, to give you a little bit of info on that one. That one was that was recorded in 1971. It has Kenny Buttrey on the drums, Dan Keith on steel guitar, and that was Leon Russell who was playing bass on that. That song was written, and then Bob decided to let Doug Sam record it for his band, Doug Sam and Band, on his 1972 album. And Dylan does the background vocals on that. And I guess they turned up the volume so high on Bob, it almost sounds like he's the lead singer for part of that song. But that song had a big impression on Patti Smith, at least, because famously she recalls, "I always wanted to dance with boys, and nobody ever asked me to dance. I had to wait for a lady's choice. I was so pathetic." But Bob understands that because he wrote the song Wallflower. So Wallflower, right there, we just got to hear it from 1971, his version of it, not released on any of his albums except through a bootleg series. And the Wallflowers right before that, because they're playing at the Criterion Theater, as you well know, as well as in Waterville on Saturday, but at Criterion Theater in Bar Harbor on Sunday night. Just spoke with Dennis, and a member has a couple of really close seats for that. So if you want to purchase those without having to take whatever's left over right now, there aren't many seats left, if any, at the Criterion, and they're not. But these are right up front in the center. So check the Facebook page, the WERU Facebook page, if you want more information on that. So anyway, his birthday, Bob Dylan's birthday, this coming Sunday, May 24th, 85 years young. We're going to get to hear a little bit of Bob. How about if I play something for you then that takes us all the way back to one of his, again, very first albums, early albums anyway, Highway 61 Revisited. Actually, I'm going to do something from Bringing It All Back Home. Let's do that one instead. So this one I'm going to play for you is, well, it's a pretty well-known song for those of you who know it. It's called Subterranean Homesick Blues, Bob Dylan.

Oops, sorry there. Recorded in July of 1962, Bob Dylan with Quit Your Low Down Ways. We're going to end things the show celebrating Bob Dylan's 85th birthday, which is this Sunday, with the fabulous version of My Back Pages with Dylan, Roger McGuinn, Tom Petty, Neil Young, Eric Clapton, and George Harrison from the 30th Anniversary Collection. Thanks so much. 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And remember, go to the Facebook page for WERU and see if you are interested in getting those members' tickets that are for sale for Sunday night. Catch you cats next week.

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1: Go to where the silence is and say something. 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In fact, the new film that chronicles the life and career of Amy Goodman, Steal the Story, Please, will be shown at the Alamo Theater in Bucksport on May 22nd through the 24th. The film takes us behind the scenes with the warm, wisecracking granddaughter of an Orthodox rabbi, raised in a tradition of asking hard questions as she navigates a news landscape of America and the world. 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

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This is On the Wing.

brand new Courtney Barnett, closing out an almost entirely new music set. We started with Clem Snide from his new one, Turpentine Rags. We heard Let Me Be the One. Aldous Harding, title track from her new one, Train on the Island. Dawn Gibson, a Pennsylvania artist whose new album is called Lake Mary Not Mysterious. First album from him in 11 years. I was a fan of his earlier stuff, and then he just dropped off the face of the earth, it seemed. This new album is, I guess you could say, set in Florida. It takes its inspiration from some places in Florida. He has a really cool, very deep voice. We heard Wide Open Lines from Dawn Gibson, and you will hear more of him from that great new album later in the show. Lexi Jones, daughter of David Bowie, as you heard me say many times. She's got her sophomore release out. It's called Version 2. We heard the song Rewritten. Pond gave us the only older song in that set, title track from their album The Weather, which is about 10 years old now. Great electronic rock band. And Courtney Barnett, Another Beautiful Day, which it is here in Downey's, Maine. Just glorious. And we're going to have at least 2 days of nice weather before some rain on Monday here in Downey's, Maine, once again. Maybe, or hopefully not where you are. Last night was Stephen Colbert's last show.

everybody who is anybody was there. It was just a star-packed show, ending with his last guest, Paul McCartney. An interview and a performance by the entire cast, the band, and they all sang Hello Goodbye, the Beatles song. And that was at the Ed Sullivan Theater, which was the place where the Beatles performed when they hit the States way back in the early 60s. So I thought we'd start the next set off with some Paul. This is from his album of 2013 called New. We're going to hear the song Queenie Eye. This is Paul McCartney.

some psych rock from 1971, the band Blue Cheer, probably best known for their version of Summertime Blues, which was something of a hit for them. Kelly Stoltz, brand new single, Watts Moon Star. Kula Shaker from the new one, Worm Slayer, gave us Dust Beneath Our Feet. And U2, back with an EP. It came out just before Easter weekend, and I intended to play something from it then because I did a show right before Easter Sunday. Really sounding much better than recent releases for them to me. More inspired and not so forced on this EP called Easter Lily. We heard Song for Hal. Kind of sounding like when they first came out on the scene. You too. The Reds, Pinks, and Purples, emo band from their new one, Acknowledge Kindness. Spottiswood, one named artist, Just As We Planned, from his new one, It Wasn't in the Script. And Paul McCartney, 83 years old, voice sounding a little fragile if you saw him on Colbert the other night, but still looking great. Great to hear him perform live. We heard Queenie Eye from his 2013 album, New. I'm Elaine Chu. Thanks for listening to On the Wing today, and I'll be back right after these messages with more music.

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3: 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This is On the Wing for Friday, May 22nd, unofficial start of summer, it being Memorial Day weekend. Got a couple of announcements to tell you before we get on to more music. We are on low power for the next 1 to 2 weeks. Our main transmitter is down, and we are on our backup transmitter. Listeners who are on the edge of our signal will not be able to get us during this time. Parts have been ordered. So hang in there. And one more thing. 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Downeast Magazine, I'm sorry. This is something they do every year. 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You go for the arts and culture category. You don't have to vote for everything. There's a big menu of stuff to vote for, food-wise and entertainment-wise, all kinds of stuff. 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Thank you so much for helping us out. And let's go on to the new album from Kevin Morby. It's called Little Wide Open. The song is called 100,000. Brand new music from Kevin Morby.

That was my nod to Memorial Day weekend. Kind of didn't plan that, but worked out that way with Counting Crows wrapping it up, covering Fairport Convention, a bang-up version of that song. I've brought that out before on Memorial Day weekend. You heard Meet on the Ledge, a song about meeting up with all of your favorite people after everyone is gone, up in heaven or wherever. Damian Jurado gave us The Killer from his new EP, four songs, Caliphone, Funeral Singers, from All My Friends Are Funeral Singers. Neil Young, Ohio, 56th anniversary of the massacre at Kent State this month. Happened on the 4th of May in 1970. That was from a 2020 live album, Neil Young live album, The Times. White Horse, great new album from them, All I Want Is All of It. We heard 2155. Cowboy Junkies covering Vic Chestnut's The Wrong Piano from the Nomad series, Demons, 2011 band, 2011 release. Don Gibson, who you heard earlier in the show, gave us Bala Kinwood from his new release. Brown Horse, a new band to me, Heart of the Country is what we heard from their new release. The Beavis Frond, another new album, Best Laid Plans, we heard from them, and Kevin Morby started it with 100,000. Going to go next to a request. Which I want to just say something about first. Got a request for a band. There's a certain sound to On the Wing, a certain aesthetic, if you will, that I have in my mind about what I play and what I don't play on the Wing. And there's a lot of stuff that I listen to at home that I don't play on the show. And I guess you might say one of them is this band. Somebody wanted to hear them, but it's a great band. Love them. Have them all over my running playlist for sure. Found an acoustic version of one of their songs. And let's see if we can fit this into a set somewhere here. This is The Cult. The song Edie, Chow Baby, about Edie Sedgwick. This is for Trent in Trenton. Enjoy.

ending the set with REM covering the band Pylon. I got a request for some Pylon, which I played right before that. That was a song called Cool Extra. A couple of Athens bands that were huge down there in the 80s. And before that, The Cult, by request, Ian Astbury, one of hard rock's great voices. Love The Cult. First time I played him on the Wing. That was the acoustic version of Edie Chow Baby for Trent. Back with more music after these messages.

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3: 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A little under an hour left for On the Wing. Off the Record, we'll be here live with either DJ Z or Pepin at 2. My computer recently spit out some interesting data. Speaking of what I was saying earlier about stuff that that I play in my own personal listening at home, since I began streaming, evidently in 2011, that's when I started streaming music, and it spit out a list of my most streamed songs, 8 hours worth, ranked by number of streams. And apparently the song that I've streamed most in the past 16 years is this one. So just thought that was interesting. And we'll kick off the set with this song by the band Wire. And it has a lot to do with my being a distance runner. Really gives you an energy boost. So we'll start the set with this song, Ex-Lion Tamer. This is the band Wire.

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0: Backseat of my car. Okay. Lost my usual outro music. Queued up something spontaneous. Didn't know it was not an instrumental. Anyway, Paul McCartney, Backseat of My Car. Angel Olsen, the title track from All Mirrors. New Pornographers gave us Spooky Action from their new one, The Former Sight of. Sarah Beth Tuchek, The Gift. Blur, The Heights. Goat Girl, Body Ba Ba. Sharp Pens, Queen of Globes and Mirrors. 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Pepin is here, ready to bring you off the record. I'll be back next Friday. Hopefully I can get it in gear by then. 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

And welcome to Off the Record. My name is Pepin. Thank you so much for tuning in today. I have a great show for you coming up on this absolutely gorgeous spring. I guess it is still spring. Spring day here in Maine. Hope you're all doing well out there. I was outside doing a little bit of weeding before I came here, and it just felt wonderful. Coming up today, we got some new releases, got some old favorites, all sorts of stuff. Notably, we have some new releases coming up in just a moment off of the new Fruit Bats album coming up in June, full release in June. We got something from Rostam. Let me see, a new one from The Bleachers, and of course, Cool Girl, as well as Rainbow Kitten Surprise. We are on low power on our FM transmitter currently at WERU, so if you're having trouble reaching us right now, it's because our main transmitter is down and will be for a little bit longer, a few more days, hopefully not into more weeks, but we'll have to see. 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So we have been nominated for best radio show in Maine. All right. In just a moment, we are going to be going over to a new release from the Fruit Bats. Their new album that's coming up, I believe it's releasing June 12th, is called The Landfill. And the single that I'm going to be playing that released just a couple of days ago, That Goddamn Sun. I'm feeling that in a positive way today. I'm sure in a few weeks or months, I'm probably going to be feeling That Goddamn Sun in a less positive way. But for now, I'm going to enjoy it. I hope you are too. Stay tuned. We're keeping this off the record.

behind me now. This is Julian PTR with Willow. Before this, it was the band Couch with two tracks off of their album Big Talk that came out last year in October. Just discovered this band. Incredible, kind of contemporary. Got that funk feel to it. Really, really neat group. That last one was On the Wire, and before that one, the last one was Middleman, and before that one was On the Wire, both from Couch. Before that, Fruit Bomba from Organic Music. Before that one, Back of a Truck from Rostam, a new single release. Joanna Samuels with Tyler Ballgame before that. That was Circles, released just about a week ago. Death Cab for Cutie with a new single, Punching the Flowers. And we started off that long set with a new one from the Fruit Bats. It's off of their upcoming album, The Landfill. That track was That Goddamn Sun. You're listening to Off the Record. My name is Pepin. Hope you're all doing well out there today. Coming up in just a moment, a new single release from Beck. It's Ride Lonesome. Stay tuned. We're keeping this Off the Record.

This behind me right now is Take Your Time with Let It Be. Before that, Dua Sela with Keep Away. That was featuring Bon Iver off of Earth and Wires. Before that, Small Fools with The Goose and the Commons, a brand new single release. Before that one, Bleachers with I'm Not Joking. Before that, Jackie Evans with Leave You, new single. And before that one was Ride Lonesome, a brand new single from Beck. You're listening to Off the Record. We're just about done with the first hour here. Stay tuned for the second hour. It's going to be less new releases and more some hot favorites that I've been pulling out of some old playlists of mine. Coming up in just a moment, a new one from Rainbow Kitten Surprise. It's Never Have I Ever. Stay tuned. We're keeping this off the record.

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And welcome back to the second hour here of Off the Record. Going a little different here in the second half. A very good person, my best friend, in fact, is coming to visit. I haven't seen her in over 2 years now, and so the second half is going to be a little bit of an homage to her influence over my music taste over the years. Starting, of course, with the soundtrack to Lord of the Rings here. This is from The Fellowship of the Ring by Howard Shore. This is Rivendell. Coming up more in the second half, some favorites from Belle and Sebastian, Novo Amor, Oshima Brothers, and many more. Stay tuned. We're Off the Record.

Behind me now, this is Happy Hour from Cody G, also known as Del Playa. Before that was a remix from Tycho. That was Japan, a Satin Jackets remix. Before that one, Hozier with Dinner and Diatribes. That is off of the 2019 album, Wasteland Baby. Jacob Collier featuring Brandi Carlile before that. That was Little Blue. Before that one, Blood and Butter. That was from Caroline Polachek. Novo Amor with Halloween before that one. And Jealous of Birds with Tonight I Feel Like Kafka started off that set off of their release, Parma Violets. You're listening to Off the Record, nearing the end of the second hour here, but make sure to stay tuned past the end of this show as Coastal Conversations is coming up right after this with a great episode. Let me see. Coming up next, we're going to go into a release from Jazz Emu, favorite of mine, discovered a couple of years ago. It's Eggerson Keaveney. Stay tuned. We're keeping this off the record.

behind me now. This is Altın Gün with Goka Dünya, an amazing Turkish psychedelic jam band, I believe they call themselves, based out of Amsterdam. Well, this is just about the end of Off the Record today. Thank you so much for tuning in. I will catch you in a couple of weeks. DJ Z will be up next week in this time slot. Stay cool out there. Take care of yourselves. Love you all. Taking us out today is going to be Troubadour from Percival, changing up the vibe a little bit. Hope you enjoy, and I'll catch you next time.

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4: Thanks for tuning in to Coastal Conversations here on WERU. We explore issues facing Maine's coastal communities through dialogue with people who live, work, and play on our coast. Coastal Conversations is supported by Maine Sea Grant in partnership with Skudik Institute and the First Coast. My name is Julia Rush, the 2025 to 2026 Kathy and Jim Jarrow Acadia Early Career Fellow in Science Communications at Skudik Institute. This month's episode of Coastal Conversations comes from the fourth season of Skudik Institute and Acadia National Parks podcast, Sea to Trees. Today, learn about a special cold-adapted forest ecosystem that thrives along the coast of Maine, the coastal spruce fir forest. The cool air that blows off the ocean provides an ideal environment for these colder species, but their future, like many, is uncertain. In this episode, we're traveling through time to understand how coastal spruce fir forests in Acadia have changed over the past 66 years. If you stepped into the spruce fir forests of Acadia National Park early last summer, these are some of the bird songs you might be greeted.

0: Black-throated green warblers are small, boisterous birds that are one of the most common summer residents of the coastal spruce fir forest. While the current soundscape of Acadia may seem normal to us, it's pretty different from even 66 years ago. It may even be quieter than it used to be, but most of us might not realize that when we step into the forest. 66 years ago, in 1959, you might have heard a completely different song. You probably would have heard three times as many black-throated green warblers. Some birds weren't even detected in 2025 that you may have heard back in 1959, like the bay-breasted warbler. Others, like the yellow-rumped warbler, noticeably declined. Our sense of what a forest in Acadia sounds like is based on our present experiences. In reality, we may be experiencing something called shifting baseline syndrome. A shifting baseline is a gradual change in what we accept as normal for the environment. These changes happen slowly and usually over generations, so they're imperceptible to most people. But this change doesn't go unnoticed by everyone, especially ecologists who devote their lives to studying trends and asking questions. Welcome to Sea to Trees. My name is Julia Rush. Today, we're traveling through time to understand how coastal spruce fir forests in Acadia have changed over the past 66 years. In 1959, a PhD student named Ron Davis recognized a gap in literature on coastal spruce fir forests in Maine, and he conducted surveys of different locations to characterize these understudied ecosystems. Today, researchers at Skudik Institute and the University of Maine are revisiting Ron's surveys to try to uncover the story of the coastal spruce fir forest and understand the future of these ecosystems in the face of climate change.
1: So I'm recreating surveys that were done by a researcher in 1959 named Dr. Ron Davis.
0: Jillian Audier is this year's Jarrow Fellow in Science Research at Skudik Institute. She spent this summer retracing Ron Davis's steps on Mount Desert Island to resurvey bird populations in coastal spruce fir forests.
1: He went to a bunch of different locations around MDI and just down East Maine in general to study lots of things, including bird populations.
0: She took me to one of the inventory sites in Blackwoods Forest on Mount Desert Island this summer to show me how she conducted surveys of the forest's bird population. This site is just off the Park Loop Road in Acadia National Park and about a 2-minute walk through the woods.
1: Once you get off the road, there's like just a really thick area of deciduous trees and you kind of have to crash through, and like it's really crowded. But then once you get through, it's like just a whole different biome, and it's so quiet right there, even though the road's here.
0: As we reached the survey site, we were surrounded by bright green moss blanketing the forest floor. The moss was soft under our feet, making each footfall nearly silent and almost acted like soundproofing, softening the noises of the forest around us. Tall, straight, gray-barked trees watched over us as they swayed gently with the ocean breeze. We could hear far-off lobster boats chugging as they worked and the buoy bell clanging in the bay. Jillian ventured here three times throughout June and July to collect her data.
1: So there's five different locations. This is one of them, Blackwoods. And at each location, we have 5 to 6 different flags, which are each about 150 meters apart. And I just go to each of these flags and I wait a little bit so the birds get used to my presence. And then I spend the next 5 minutes trying to be as quiet as possible and not moving around or making too much noise, and I just record every bird that you hear or see.
0: A point count survey is a research method used in ornithology, the study of birds, to sample a population. The flags marking each point count location are spaced out from each other to avoid repeat birds while sampling a larger area of the forest.
1: Yeah, and then you hike to the next one and you do it at each of the sites. And it all has to get done before 9 a.m. because that's when Ron Davis stopped it. I'm trying to replicate it as closely as he was. But also even like by like 8, a lot of the bird activity has died down. It's pretty surprising how quickly they start to like become less active in the day.
0: She had to get an early start to reach Mount Desert Island by sunrise from Skudik, but was usually greeted by familiar voices.
1: I would usually leave at like 4:30 a.m. and by the time I got here it would be like 5:30 to 6, so pretty early. It would be like the first couple sites were definitely louder, but it was always the same, like 10 to 15 birds.
0: While we were in Blackwoods, we sat and listened, and even though it was much later in the day, we heard some of those songs.
1: Right now we're listening to golden-crowned kinglets, which is that like squeaky high-pitched one, and then that loud kind of like car alarm one, that's the red-breasted nuthatch. And those two guys you just like constantly hear. They never stop talking. That's the nuthatch.
0: When it came time to evaluate her data, Jillian found that Ron heard more birds overall back in 1959 than she did in 2025. There were some species Jillian didn't detect at all that Ron heard and recorded. Conducting a resurvey of existing data sets like this is one way ecologists attempt to identify shifting baselines. In this case, they were looking to evaluate changes in bird populations and were able to determine a decline in birds overall. But you have to have an older data set to compare the data to in order to detect those changes.
1: And it's pretty unique to have a data set to recreate from like such a long time ago. So that's pretty valuable to have data from, you know, 6 decades ago. That's not the most common thing. And to be able to go to like those exact locations again.
0: In terms of natural history, 66 years is a pretty short amount of time, considering the Earth has existed for billions of years. But 66 years is a long time for us. In 1959, Dwight D. Eisenhower was the president of the United States. The first ever Barbie doll was put on display at the American Toy Fair, and The Sound of Music debuted on Broadway. The world of ecology was pretty different too, which presents some challenges for anyone resurveying Ron's original study.
2: Dr. Davis published in his thesis these little hand-drawn maps of the sites. They're very professionally done, but he didn't have access to GIS information at the time. So he hand-drew his site maps.
0: Camilla Syrup is a biologist for the Northeast Temperate Network, which is part of the Inventory and Monitoring Division of the National Park Service. In the summers of 2020, 2021, and 2022, as a graduate student at the University of Maine, Camilla resurveyed trees and soil at the sites Ron established in 1959. Today, ecologists use GIS, or Geographic Information Systems, to track their data collection and mark their research sites. But without access to that technology, Ron had to work analog.
2: One site in particular that was quite a challenge was the Beech Mountain site. The calculated GPS location put us on this slope with very little spruce. And it didn't match the description. There's a lot of white pine and cedar. And, you know, it's been 60 years. Maybe things had changed. But on his little hand-drawn map, he had a boulder pointed out on it, which felt pretty permanent. And also, if it was obvious enough or prominent enough to be on his map, he figured we should be able to find it. So I decided we should go back out in the field, take a closer look around, or really widen our search area, and we found it. We found the boulder, and there's this perfect strip of spruce that, I mean, I think that we located that site down to the meter. It was really amazing. So that was a challenging but a really fun part of the project, just trying to figure out where he'd been.
0: Once she found all of the inventory sites, Camilla conducted her own resurvey. Her aim was to look at changes in forest structure in these coastal spruce sites. Because Ron didn't just survey the birds in his initial sample, he took a wide inventory of the forest. Along with bird populations, he sampled insects, small mammals, soil, and trees.
2: So his work was this landmark study. He was the first one to delineate this coastal spruce population. And what's notable about that is that red spruce is a cold adapted species. And so for the most part in the United States, its range is in northern and high elevation sites, but it has this local range extension down the coast of Maine, facilitated by the ocean.
0: Camilla started by taking inventory of the trees in each of these sites.
2: So every tree in the plot was measured for diameter. We looked at its general health and got its XY coordinate so that I could generate a map. And I have maps of the stem locations across the whole plot. We also identified the species, measured it or assessed its status, so whether it was alive or dead.
0: She also measured and counted saplings, seedlings, and dead trees, estimated the percent cover of plants on the forest floor, and took soil samples and tree cores. All of these pieces of data work together to give Camilla a pretty large snapshot of the overall health of these forests. Camilla was able to compare her data to Ron's and look for changes.
2: So I titled my thesis, 6 years of Change in Coastal Spruce, but I think it's notable like what didn't change, and that's that all the sites remained spruce.
0: Camilla found that red spruce remained dominant in sites that were predominantly red spruce back in 1959. And it actually increased across all sites. Red spruce is the most common tree species in coastal forests in Downeast Maine, but it's also believed to be sensitive to changes in temperature and precipitation patterns. The climate is changing, and the Gulf of Maine is one of the fastest warming parts of the global ocean. Some models suggest that red spruce could lose almost all of its habitat in the United States in the near future. Camilla's findings that red spruce has persisted was surprising considering its sensitivity and dire predictions. But there is still a lot of uncertainty, and we can't know for sure what the future holds for red spruce.
2: Resurveying and in general, long-term monitoring is really important because without it, we just don't know how resources are changing over time. You don't know where you've been and you don't know where you are now, and you can't develop trends and projections for where you might be in the future. So very critical piece of research.
0: 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Today, we're traveling through time to understand how coastal spruce fir forests in Acadia have changed over the past 66 years. We'll hear from Jillian Audier, this year's Kathy and Jim Jarrow Acadia Early Career Fellow in Science Research at Skudik Institute, about her work resurveying Dr. Ron Davis's 1959 inventory of coastal spruce fir forests in Acadia. Camilla Syrup, who works as an environmental specialist for Acadia National Park, shares her experience resurveying Ron's work as a University of Maine graduate student. And Ron Davis reflects on the impact of his initial inventory from 1959. The studies conducted by Jillian and Camilla and their subsequent observations are possible because of the initial inventory Ron took back in 1959. And like Jillian said, it's pretty special to have access to such an extensive ecological survey from over 60 years ago. What's even more special is being able to speak with the scientist who conducted the surveys in the first place to discuss your findings.
3: Yeah, I don't remember how far along in the process we were when I last talked to you. I think we were still just planning everything. Mm-hmm. But since then, we've, recreated your bird surveys as closely as possible, followed all the same methods. Obviously, we couldn't.
0: Jillian and I visited Ron at his home in Orono in January so she could share her findings with him and talk about how the resurvey went. We were greeted at the door with a warm welcome from Ron and his dog, Jinja, before sitting down to talk. Jillian shared how the surveys went and that her findings suggest a decline in overall bird abundance in these coastal spruce fir forests.
4: Well, I've heard, of course, about declines in bird populations.
3: Yeah.
4: But I find it very sad.
0: Bird populations are declining all around North America, so Ron wasn't very surprised by Jillian's data. But he wasn't expecting that someone would be revisiting his research over 60 years later.
4: Yeah, one of the reactions I have is a sense of delight.
3: Yeah.
4: That somebody like you is resampling what I did back in the late 50s.
3: Yeah, that's great.
4: which was a long time ago.
3: Mm-hmm. Yeah.
4: And I'm fortunate to have lived long enough to see that.
3: Yeah.
4: And I was also delighted by what Camila did.
3: Yeah.
4: That's very satisfying for somebody like me.
0: Even though much has changed, Ron's motivation for working in ecology aligned with Jillian's, and they immediately connected over their love of nature.
4: I was always motivated by the beauty of the ecosystem.
3: Of course. It's stunning.
4: If it weren't for that, I probably wouldn't have done the work.
3: Yeah.
4: I like being in nature.
3: Right.
4: And that's a very important part of the motivation for doing the kinds of things that I do. And I like being in nature because it's refreshing and inspiring.
3: Yeah.
4: It makes me feel good.
3: Yeah, I totally agree.
0: Although Ron didn't think anyone would revisit his work back when he was doing his initial survey, he was thinking about the future.
4: I always felt that it was very important to establish ecological baselines for future comparisons in order to evaluate the impact of environmental changes that humans have made and will continue to make in the future.
0: Shifting baseline syndrome is real, and we face it whenever we step into a forest and are greeted by fewer birds than there used to be. And these resurveys provide us with even more context and information, but we can't predict the future of these forests in the face of climate change.
4: Trees are long-lived, and they don't respond very quickly.
3: Yeah.
4: So we don't really know, despite Camila's results.
3: Yeah,
4: just what
3: change.
4: Effect it's going to have.
3: Yep.
4: I have to wait another few decades.
3: Yep.
4: So you'll be around, you might be around, but I won't.
0: While we have an idea of some of the changes that these spruce fir forests in Acadia have undergone over the past 60 years, there are still so many unanswered questions about why those changes happened. Studies like Jillian's and Camilla's help clear away some of the fog that obscures the stories of these places, but the future can never be certain. Predictive models can change as conditions evolve and time passes. Some of our questions are answered while new ones spring up. Each ecosystem in Acadia is unique and faces its own challenges. There is no one answer of how to help these ecosystems. What we do know is that each restoration plan and research method here in the park requires careful, inclusive science. Providing time and space for scientific inquiry was part of the original mission of Acadia when it was first established as a national monument in 1916. Of course, science looks different today. We don't have to hand-draw maps of research sites. And science will continue to change, and it's up to us to see the glimmers of hope that come from scientific inquiry. Like maybe bringing native plants and Wabanaki harvesters back to the Great Meadow will inspire more relationship building and healing for indigenous communities in national parks around the country. Or maybe studying microtopography and summit restoration will help scientists on other low-elevation mountains restore their summits. And maybe red spruce will stay resilient to climate change, and Ron, Jillian's, and Camilla's data will help future generations understand that resiliency. Understanding the history of this land and our own role in it, acknowledging the very real threats our ecosystems face, and continuing to ask questions helps us move forward into a brighter future. Because if we don't know where we've been, and we don't know where we are now, how will we know where to go in the future? Thank you for listening to Seed to Trees, a podcast from Skudik Institute at Acadia National Park, a nonprofit partner of the National Park Service, inspiring science, learning, and community for a changing world. Acadia National Park is on traditional lands of the Wabanaki, people of the Dawn. A big thank you to this episode's guests, Jillian Audier, Camilla Syrup, and Dr. Ron Davis. Birdsong recording credit to Matthew D. Medler and the Cornell Lab of Ornithology, Macaulay Library, and Laura Sebastianelli. Once again, thank you to all of the guests on each episode of this season. And thank you to everyone who has contributed to this season along the way. Sea to Trees is written and produced by me, Julia Rush, and edited by Catherine Schmidt and Sarah Lucchini. The cover art was created by Sarah Lucchini. Sea to Trees is possible through generous support of the Kathy and Jim Jarrow Acadia Early Career Fellowship, the National Park Foundation, National Park Service, and Skudik Institute. Thank you again for listening to this episode of Coastal Conversations. My name is Julia Rush, and I produced this episode as the series finale of Sea to Trees Season 4. Sea to Trees is a podcast that tells the stories of science happening in and around Acadia, from the rocky shoreline to the evergreen forests, all the way up to the granite mountaintops. As I began working on this season, I set out to learn more about the place I call home. I grew up in Down East Maine and spent much of my childhood outside in nature, out in the woods behind my house, on cobble granite beaches, and hiking in Acadia. I wanted to take this opportunity to get to know a different side of Acadia, one centered on science, learning, and place. And I wanted to relay my experiences to a wide audience who may not know very much about ecology, but are interested in learning more. Connecting each episode to place and settling on the theme of place-based science felt natural and opened the door for these stories to emerge. Focusing on one ecosystem for each episode also allowed the time to really explore that place and give a more immersive feel to this season. Today's episode is the third and final installment from Sea to Trees Season 4. As I produced this season, I continued to listen to my predecessor's work to spark inspiration and get to know the podcast I

song at the beginning, and our interview with Ron Davis. It also helped me connect to Jillian's work, as she spent many early mornings alone in the forest, paying close attention to all of her surroundings to conduct her bird surveys. As it would turn out, those moments in the forest also mirrored how Ron spoke of his experiences over 60 years ago. I was so excited to speak with Ron and capture his conversation with Jillian. It felt like such a special way to close out this season and really connect with the world of ecology. It's rare in many fields to refer to work from 66 years ago and still be able to speak with the person who originally produced that work. It was such a privilege to be a part of that conversation, to see two generations of ecologists share and bond. My hope with this season was to get to know my home a little bit better, and in turn, teach others about this place. Now my hope is that this season will continue to bring important stories of science, learning, and place to those who listen. Thank you for tuning in to this month's episode of Coastal Conversations. Join us on the fourth Friday of each month at 4 p.m. for information, stories, and conversations about the issues and people of the Maine coast. On behalf of Maine Sea Grant and in partnership with Scudic Institute and the First Coast, safe travels.

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1: Go to where the silence is and say something. 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In fact, the new film that chronicles the life and career of Amy Goodman, Steal the Story, Please, will be shown at the Alamo Theater in Bucksport on May 22nd through the 24th. 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

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I'm your host, Steve Kahl. 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And today is much about homeowner solutions. We're talking about wood banks in Maine, which is an interesting and frankly, I think, a very practical concept for Maine and for the times we are living in relative to the cost of energy and, yes, from decreasing.

0: assistance, apparently, from the federal government. My guests today are Rebecca Rundquist, the Woodbink Bank Outreach Coordinator for the University of Maine School of Forest Resources. And I believe, Rebecca, you have a joint appointment with the University of Maine Cooperative Extension.
1: Correct.
0: And Tom Matthews, who is the volunteer organizer of the Down East Wood Bank in Surrey, Maine, and the president of the board of that Down East Wood Bank. So welcome to you both.
2: Thank you.
0: Thanks so much for being guests on Power for the People. And our goal here is to define and talk about wood banks. And then at the end of the program, we want to come back and give some practical details about how and why somebody might want to do this, be it a town or a volunteer, whatever the case may be. Because, frankly, this just sounds like a good idea to me for the state of Maine and for individual homeowners. So, Rebecca, let's start with you. Take a minute to introduce yourself and describe your role with the University of Maine and how you came to get involved with UMaine.
1: Thanks so much for talking about this. As you said, through the end of March, kind of right around when this will air, I am the outreach coordinator for the National Wood Bank Project. It is a federally funded project that is helping start and support wood banks around the country and within tribal nations. Within Maine, there's a pretty strong beginning of a network, and we help provide information and support and answer questions around this concept of renewable fuel assistance.
0: So this is a national program funded maybe by USDA or the Forest Service?
1: Correct. It was part of the infrastructure funding, and University of Maine played a critical role because Professor Jessica Leahy at the School of Forest Resources back in 2015 with a graduate student wrote a really helpful instructional paper on how to start wood banks. A lot of this stemmed from the first wood bank that started in Cumberland by Bruce Wilds in 2007. So ever since that paper, which has been a really helpful resource for people, UMaine has really played a supportive role in the wood bank network on a national scale.
0: And I think you just said that the one in Cumberland was one of the first?
1: That we know of, yes. It was started back in 2007 when a resident of Cumberland, Bruce Wilds, learned about someone that was burning furniture to stay warm. And he just thought, we can do something about this, and literally just rounded up volunteers and started processing firewood.
0: Fantastic to hear that, and not surprising that Maine was in the lead on that. Tom, tell us a little bit about your background and your role with the Down East Wood Bank.
2: Well, my name is Tom Matthews. I live in Surrey, Maine. I'm a retired educator. I began working with the Down East Wood Bank in 2021. Began volunteering with the Wood Bank in 2021 and currently am the board president and volunteer and doer of all things at the Wood Bank.
0: And when did the Wood Bank start in Surrey?
2: In Surrey began in 2021.
0: Oh, so you were in on the ground floor then?
2: Not right from the get-go, but shortly thereafter is when I began, yes.
0: Okay. And either of you have an idea how many wood banks there are in Maine and how many there are nationally?
1: I do, yes. There are in Maine, I'm just going to pull up a list here, there's approximately 13. And the amount of support each wood bank can provide varies a great deal. The challenge is most of these wood banks are within the coast, and we're trying to create a strong statewide network through a new nonprofit called Maine Wood Banks to support a statewide network and help get new ones started to really move into other parts of the state that are in dire need of wood, which has been researched again by UMaine. And we have census data and studies around the use of firewood as primary secondary sources of heat throughout the state that really help identify its greatest need.
0: Well, and again, I think that is important for so many people in the state of Maine. And I will, you know, listeners of this program know that my house is 100% electric. I've actually reduced my energy load considerably since I bought the house and took the oil boiler out. But I will admit I have a wood stove in the basement, which is not something that I use all that much for real heat, but it's the emergency for when the power goes out for a long period of time. And I think lots of people are in that type of boat as well. So I'm interested from a personal level a little bit here as well. So let's start back, Tom. Let's come back to you and see if we can talk about what a wood bank is, and begin to talk about not how and why, but why not how? I mean, but why anybody or any town or any department or any volunteer would want to start one? What is a wood bank?
2: Well, I think has already been mentioned, wood banks are a little different depending on which wood bank group you're talking to. But for us in Surrey, we serve seven local towns in Surrey. Homeowners can come to us and request wood if they're in, we use the term heating crisis, which could mean a lot of different things. We've had stories like Rebecca mentioned about a lady recently came to us and said, I'm having to tear planks off my shed to stay warm. Her only source of heat was wood, and she had run out because we've had a really cold winter. So for a lot of reasons, people come to us. We don't have any qualifying situations that people need to meet other than saying that they are in need of firewood, and whether it be for primary heating source or secondary. We are fortunate in that our property that we work on in Surrey is not donated to us, but we're allowed to use a property in Surrey that is owned by the Blue Hill Heritage Trust, which is a great organization in our area, and they allow us to do all of our wood processing and distribution off of that property. We are very fortunate that we have a really incredible volunteer base that comes and works with us, you know, sometimes as much as 2 or 3 days a week to get the wood processed, to get it ready for the homeowners to come pick up, usually on Saturday mornings. And that's always a very, very busy time for us, is getting the wood prepped and ready for the homeowners.
0: And presumably in when you started in 2021, there were some costs involved. You need to buy wood splitters and chainsaws and things, I presume.
2: There were some costs involved, and most of those costs came out of our pocketbooks because we had no monies coming in to buy those things. We were fortunate that we received a federal grant in, I guess, maybe early 2022. Alliance for Green Heat distributed quite a bit of money, not only to our wood bank, but to others throughout the country. And they helped us get started. And we were able to buy wood splitters, chainsaws such as that. But prior to that, we were using all of our own personal equipment to get things rolling for at least the first year. Mm-hmm. Finding wood on the side of the roads, knocking on doors to get wood any way we could. It was a struggle to get started initially, but now we're at a point to where we're rolling along and distribute 75 to 100 quart of wood a year.
0: Really? Wow. And people have to come and pick it up themselves, or do you deliver?
2: Generally, for our wood bank, we encourage them to come on a Saturday when we have pickup times. And if your time is at 9:15, you arrive, we help you load up and get on out of there within 15 minutes, and the next car pulls in right after. So we will, on, you know, certain situations, if a homeowner cannot pick up the wood, we will deliver. But our method of distributing the wood is for them to come, be involved in the process. We also encourage them to stay and volunteer, which many of them do become full-time volunteers with us after they get into the process of knowing more about what we do and how we do it.
0: Mm-hmm. And do you charge, or do you ever charge?
2: No,
0: for wood?
2: We do not charge. No, the wood is free. We give out a half a quart of wood at a time, or as much as the vehicle will hold. A Subaru won't hold a half a quart, so we give them as much as they can take. They can come back at least once a month to get more wood if they need it. We gladly accept donations if someone can give a donation. We don't ask for it, but many people feel like they want to do that. And, of course, all of the money that we get to keep our program going is through donations, either writing a grant, financial donations from individuals, or a homeowner can donate wood to us. A tree falls in a storm or whatever, and they might want to donate that wood. And probably 25% of the wood that we get comes from private homeowners wanting to give us the wood to distribute for firewood.
0: And you probably need to go pick the fallen trees up yourselves, right?
2: Sometimes we do, but however, we also have 6 or 8 arborists that work with us very closely, and they show up, they bring the wood, we give them a key to the facility, and they come in and drop it, and we may not even know that they've come until we see it the next time we arrive. So we've got a good relationship with local contractors, arborists that help us out in supplying wood. We're waiting on a couple cord of oak to drop today, I think, from someone who lost a tree up the road.
0: Mm-hmm. That makes a lot of sense. Do you have any relationship with town public works or anything like that?
2: Not as strongly as we would like, honestly. One of the local towns, Ellsworth, is very good at helping us out. They give us a financial donation every year. Others help us help in different ways, spreading the word, you know, coordinating with their local heating assistant programs. We work with them in that manner. But that is a good way of getting wood is through the local resources that the community has.
0: Right. That certainly seems to make a lot of sense to me as a
2: sure.
0: source. But you're listening to Power for the People here on WERU-FM 89.9 in Blue Hill, 99.9 in Bangor. And my guests today are Rebecca Rundquist, the Wood Bank Coordinator of the University of Maine School of Forestry, and Tom Matthews, who is the President of the Down East Wood Bank and a volunteer in Surrey, Maine. Rebecca, similar concept, similar question to what I asked Tom in terms of how the operation in the Cumberland Wood Bank, which is located in North Yarmouth, works. Fill in the blanks there relative to the type of thing he answered.
1: So I've only introduced myself as the outreach coordinator for University of Maine School of Forest Resources, but I came into this position because I took over as manager of the Cumberland Wood Bank back during COVID, which had already been started, and then have been managing that for a few years. And that's the really interesting component about wood banks is they're really informed by the dynamics of their own community and grow from the needs of that specific community, wherever it may be. And that's, I think, what is such a valuable concept to this, because it's not one model that's dropped on a community. It grows from the need. And so in that sense, they vary a great deal in how they're managed or run and who shows up. So Cumberland has a different model, but we revisit it all the time. We're all volunteer. We split wood, but then in order to fund repairs and other needs, we try to sell some firewood and use that money for a fuel assistance program. The intake requests aren't just firewood. It can be oil or kerosene, but the wood bank runs and manages the delivery and support for the firewood. We load and deliver a cord of wood when an assistance request occurs. I think the model that Tom and the Waldo County Woodshed has, where people come and pick up less than a cord, is very compelling in terms of being able to serve a greater number of families when you are working so hard with a limited number of volunteers. But there's no one way of doing that. And if you help anybody with some firewood, you're a wood bank and you've done something good for your community. And additional concept to this is using downed wood is extremely resourceful and a very environmental and economic way to use wood within your community for a very valuable purpose. It also prevents the spread of invasive plants and insects because that wood is maintained within that geographic area. And I didn't answer your early question. Nationwide, the information we have about the existence of wood banks is informed by grants that have been given out through the federal funding, through the Alliance for Green Heat that Tom talked about. And we have about 49 tribal entities that have received the same kind of assistance to buy a splitter and to buy protective gear and the important equipment. And within the rest of the country, about another 170 wood banks. So this is a growing network, and it's wonderful to share ideas and different ways of doing it with other wood banks in terms of who takes the assistance requests and really share ideas and knowledge. The really important value of this is people coming together and strengthening their community by doing this kind of work and knowing and meeting people in their community. And there's no boundary between who needs wood and who gives wood. It can be the same person. And we're all just here to support each other and help each other stay warm.
0: Well, and it certainly makes sense to bring the community together and get volunteers going, as it appears that the federal government is going to be dropping out of a lot of this work. You mentioned the nonprofit Alliance for Green Heat, which I think you said was federally funded. Is that going to continue? Is that likely to continue?
1: They are in a very challenging situation right now. They are receiving their federal funds that were through January 21st. They were contracted to receive the funding in order to support wood banks with these equipment grants for 5 years, but that has now abruptly stopped as of January 21st. Also out west, a lot of Forest Service resources from national forests and federal land trees that were damaged in forest fires were being repurposed and salvaged for use by wood banks. And all of that funding and those employees are sort of in limbo right now. So that's why it's great that we're having this second summit soon, which will be recorded and available on the UMaine website. And Tom is a really dynamic model of being resourceful and funding and fundraising through a nonprofit and being able to continue the work and finance this great operation. And that's what we hope to help develop through this Maine Wood Bank nonprofit, to support new wood banks administratively. Tom was able to do it on his own. Some people just are a little overwhelmed, and we hope to help them over those obstacles like insurance and prevent them from having to start a new nonprofit. We can operate as their fiscal sponsor because he's a great inspirational model of someone who just said, we need to do this. And he's just knocked it out of the ballpark in 3 years.
0: Well, thank you for that. And again, I appreciate, Tom, you being on the program. Any additional comments you want to make to Rebecca's thoughts right there, Tom?
2: Well, just a quick add, I guess, is all of us, I think, will miss the money that we've been able to receive through grants from the Alliance for Green Heat. But there are still numerous local grants through banks, through other organizations that wood banks can knock on their door and get some information and help from. So, you know, all is not lost in that regard. And, you know, knock on local individuals that you know doors and see if they can help you out. There's a lot of nonprofits in every community that are in need of help through the community. And there are people there that want to help. So you just have to reach out and knock on the right door at the right time. But those people are there.
0: Well, I've been a huge nonprofit supporter myself and been on many boards, but I'm also concerned when I hear that the federal administration is talking about taxing nonprofits. They're not going to be non-taxable anymore, which seems like it's going to put a lot of them out of business. So I'm concerned about that. Rebecca, you mentioned that there's a Maine Wood Bank network or program or nonprofit. What was that again?
1: So through it's called the Maine Wood Banks, and Tom, you have a Facebook page, I know. Do you also have a website? Maine Wood Bank. Yeah, go ahead.
2: We have a Facebook page and a website, and it's been a great asset just so that people can touch base with you while they're at home sitting in their chair. You know, social media is such a big thing now that it's become a lot bigger thing than I expected it when we started it a couple of years ago. But it's been very helpful.
0: And would somebody Google Maine Wood Bank to find that website?
1: So Maine Wood Banks has a website. Tom is Down East Wood Bank, and that has a website and a Facebook page. And each Wood Bank, Freeport Wood Bank, the Midcoast Wood Bank, the Boothbay Woodchucks, they all have an internet website presence. A number of them are listed on the Cumberland website as well. We're adding to the Maine Wood Banks list. But if you ever have any questions, the Cooperative Extension Wood Bank page, which if you Google that, you'll find it, has my email address. And prior Wood Bank Summit, that's 3 hours long, and the second one will be posted there soon. So there's a wealth of information there, and it would be easy to find our contact information and get the information anybody needs.
0: Okay. And Rebecca, you mentioned that you have a fuel assistance program associated with your wood bank. Tell me, that's a new thought to me. Tell me how that works.
1: So the Cumberland Wood Bank currently, and many wood banks, in order to have that administrative support, as Tom knows, there's a lot of, you know, intake requests. They have to stay confidential and respectful of people's assistance requests and personal information. All of that at the Cumberland Wood Bank and other wood banks nationwide are through the Cumberland Congregational Church. And volunteers there will take the requests. And those requests sometimes are not just for firewood. So they have what they call a Samaritan team. And I will forward I bring in the firewood requests. I just took one yesterday. Someone I delivered wood to over Christmas ran out of wood. And now they're asking for kerosene. They're just in an ongoing dilemma. And they texted me, I forwarded them to the Samaritan team, and they'll get them some fuel. So it's just sort of a more expansive fuel assistance support network. And so there's all different ways with Waldo and Down East. They internally within their wood bank just do firewood. But Boothbay is another model where it's a nonprofit social services agency. So firewood is one component of what they do. Same with, it's called CHIP, and that's out of Lincoln County. They're more of a broad social services nonprofit, and within that is the wood bank support. So there's a whole different number of ways to do this.
0: Right. So in your case, in Cumberland, it's not related to having income from the wood and then being able to buy fuel oil or something like that. It's basically a connection to get you out to somebody who can help you in some manner. Is that correct?
1: Okay. Yeah.
0: So we're down to about 4 minutes, and the thing that I would really like to pursue in that last 4 minutes is what kind of details would somebody be thinking about, be it a town or an official of a town or public works or a volunteer, how would they go about setting up a wood bank? And Tom, let's start with you. Take a couple of minutes to go there, and then let Rebecca fill in for the last couple of minutes.
2: Wow, I don't know if we need another hour to be able to answer that. But I think to start a wood bank, you need a core group of dedicated volunteers that want to put in the legwork to do the hard work up front, which is organization, which is getting some funding, which is finding your location, so forth and so on. There's so many things to be done. It is something that can be done. I guess the biggest thing I would, having gone through this whole thing myself, the biggest thing I would suggest is that you get in touch with someone like Rebecca or myself or another wood bank in the state and pick their brains. You know, what did you do that was right or that was wrong, and help them get to that point. There's a lot of people that are available to help new wood banks get started, and you just have to reach out. We'll be glad to help out.
0: And Rebecca, coming back to you, so my first thought is, who is the point of connection when your funding runs out?
1: Well, like Tom, I'd say 90% of this work is unpaid and volunteer. So the only thing you need to start a wood bank is a belief that everybody needs to have the availability and the right to be warm and to feel safe. Yeah. And the rest is just homework. And it's such a pleasure to work with people in this community because it transcends backgrounds, beliefs, whatever. We're here with a common goal, which is to support our community and keep people warm. And the rest is just homework. And we're here to help people do their homework. That's kind of the core of the main wood banks that we're starting. And then from that top, amazing people like Tom and others will help support people with questions. Because the more wood banks there are, the easier it is for each wood bank to do their job.
0: Right, that makes sense. And is cooperative extension a potential source for somebody to reach out to for guidance or help?
1: Yeah, if they Google cooperative extension and wood bank, they'll see my contact through March. But after that, we'll have other contacts available, and we'll still be here to help people get started.
0: Okay, and both of you are going to be involved for a bit, I gather, and as the Energizer Bunnies on this program, yes?
2: Looks that way.
0: Yep.
1: There's lots of Energizer Bunnies, so we can't take all the credit. There's an amazing group of people, and we're just only two of them that are on your radio show.
0: Well, and then again, my conversation that I had with you, Rebecca, a couple of weeks ago is what spawned this, and hearing your title is obviously why I reached out to you, but Tom, Rebecca highly recommended you, so I appreciate both of you coming on for sure. Well, I hope this is interesting to people, and maybe this can start some things, and maybe we ought to have a second Power for the People about this concept coming up shortly as well. So you've been listening to Power for the People here on WERU-FM 89.9 in Blue Hill, 99.9 in Bangor, with guest Rebecca Rundquist, the Wood Bank Coordinator for the University of Maine College of Forestry, and Tom Matthews, the organizer of the Surrey Maine Wood Bank and the president of their board. Many thanks to you both, for sure.
2: Thank you, Steve.
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5: 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Let's check that forecast for the Greater Bangor Mid-Coast and Downeast regions. For tonight, we'll be looking at clear skies developing and we'll be feeling a whole lot cooler out there too, with a low dropping down there to 43, winds over the northwest at around 5 to 10 miles per hour, and keeping you in sunshine as we head on into Friday. And temperatures will be getting a lot warmer too, with a high headed up there to 67, winds out of the northwest at around 5 to 10, some gusts reaching to 20, then up to 30 at times and shifting to the west. Friday night, a few passing clouds here and there and kind of cooler, with a low of 45, winds out of the west at around 5 to 10 with some gusts to 30, then shifting to the northwest, and bringing you back into sunny skies on Saturday, and things are really going to feel much warmer with a high of about 68, winds out of the north at around 5 miles per hour, then shifting to the southwest. And that's your local weather. I'm Jared Hansen.
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0: Welcome to Counterspin, your weekly look behind the headlines. I'm Janine Jackson. This week on Counterspin, you may have seen videos of college commencement speakers telling students who've spent time and money learning how to read, write, and think critically that that was dumb because AI is going to be doing that from now on, so just get on the train or else, wait, why are you booing? That's far from the only disconnect between students and teachers who think higher education means engagement with a range of perspectives, and right-wing politicians and their administrative acolytes saying, not so fast. We'll hear from Karma Chavez, professor at University of Texas at Austin, at the center of this assault on academic freedoms. Also on the show, there is a U.S. State Department memo that calls for, quote, a line of action which, while as adroit and inconspicuous as possible, makes the greatest inroads in denying money and supplies to Cuba, to decrease monetary and real wages, to bring about hunger, desperation, and overthrow of government, close quote. Thing is, that memo is from 1960. So while Trump is making everything old new and ugly and violent again, he isn't inventing it all. We try not to do media criticism by counterfactual, but consider, what if another country were cutting off resources to the U.S. in an explicit effort to cause us misery in hopes that that would make us overthrow our government? We'll talk about what sounds reasonable, as long as it's about Cuba, with Alex Main, Director of International Policy at the Center for Economic and Policy Research. That's coming up, and we'll get right to it. 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The Texas legislature passed Senate Bill 37 in 2025, shifting decision-making power on questions around curricula and degree requirements from faculty to political appointees in a way described as unprecedented. Fast forward to yesterday, May 20th, when students of University of Texas at Austin staged a mock funeral, including a horse-drawn hearse, in protest of the death of academic freedom. And that wasn't the first such protest. You may not have heard much about SB 37 and its impact on education in Texas, but you can guess that the people doing what they're doing in Texas don't plan for it to stop there. Here to help us see what's happening is Karma Chavez, professor of Mexican American and Latino Studies at the University of Texas at Austin and president of the AAUP chapter at UT Austin. That's the American Association of University Professors. She's author or editor of numerous titles, including, I believe most recently, The Borders of AIDS, Race, Quarantine, and Resistance from University of Washington Press. She joins us now by phone. Welcome to Counterspin, Karma Chavez.
1: Thanks so much for having me.
0: Well, it feels like we're rocketing backward into the past on so many fronts. I'm not surprised when people aren't keeping up with all of them, but it seems that we can't overstate the alarm of what's happening to Texas public universities. I know there's a lot going on, but what highlights or lowlights would you have people know about the effects of SB 37?
1: So SB 37 was what we can describe as kind of an omnibus bill that was meant to reorganize particularly what we would call faculty governance. And so historically at universities, you would govern a university with what they call a tripod. You have a board of regents, a governing board, which are generally either elected or appointed. Then you have administrators like presidents and provosts and deans, and then you have faculty. And typically, faculty are the ones who are responsible for decisions related to curriculum, as well as populating all the committees that make a university work. And what SB 37 did is it opened the door to ensure that those democratically elected bodies of faculty are no longer allowed in the state of Texas. And so the bill in particular, I guess the law now in particular, says that they can only be up to 50% democratically elected, and the others should be appointed by the chief executive officer. So in Texas, that would be the president of each of the individual universities. What's happened in the University of Texas system in light of SB 37 is our Board of Regents decided to just dismantle faculty senates and faculty councils altogether. And so what that means is we don't have any democratically elected faculty representatives at all at any University of Texas campus. So you might be thinking, well, at my job, we don't have a democratically elected, you know, set of employees that run our office. And I would say, first of all, that's unfortunate. I think this should be something that all workplaces have. But in the specific case of the university, one of the reasons why that's so important is because faculty are the experts in making curriculum decisions, in determining new programs, and determining things like, you know, faculty promotions and these kinds of things. And all of that has been taken out of the hands of those who have spent their whole careers becoming experts and put into the hands of people who have no expertise whatsoever.
0: Well, and those people with no educational expertise do feel very strongly about some things. And so while this is all couched in neutrality and balance, we know they have very particular goals, and those goals are showing up in the fallout in terms of, and what you're even describing as maybe peremptory compliance, or, you know, eager over compliance with the directives of this now law. Concretely, how is it reshaping curricula?
1: So one of the other things that SB 37 did was it suggested or mandated a overall core curriculum review at the different public universities in Texas. So normally that would be done then by a body appointed by members of the elected faculty council. That's not, of course, what's happening now. So at UT Austin, where I work, our president, who is not an academic, he actually used to be an attorney in Ken Paxton's attorney general office, and then he came to UT to be the vice president of legal affairs and then the chief operating officer. Now he's the president, appointed with no search whatsoever last spring. And what he's done is he's created these different appointed bodies to do the work of the university. They're much smaller than the faculty council used to be. So one of those is a faculty advisory council, and another of those is a core curriculum review committee. What's interesting about those two bodies is they have virtually no representation from fields like mine, Mexican American Latino studies, black studies, gender and women studies, that kind of thing, virtually no representation. But they are overrepresented by the new School of Civic Leadership at the University of Texas. So this is a new move that's been happening over the last several years, where conservative politicians and their ultra-rich donors are infusing money into universities to create essentially conservative think tanks. And the goal, I believe, and I think we have a lot of evidence to support this, is to take the core curriculum out of the College of Liberal Arts and to place it within these new schools of civic leadership, which have as their mission advancing the value of Western civilization and the importance of the American idea. In other words, they think that the College of Liberal Arts at places like UT is far too, quote unquote, woke. And so conservatives are better equipped to teach in a more disinterested way. Of course, it's not actually disinterested. Right. It's promoting a white supremacist view of culture and history. And so we haven't received the results of this core curriculum review yet. It was supposed to come out a couple weeks ago. We expect it in the next couple of weeks, but we're fairly confident that what has happened with our core curriculum historically, as determined by faculty, is going to look very different by this very limited body of people who are reviewing now.
0: And have we not seen already the collapse of various race and gender courses being kind of shrunk into one thing or eliminated across the University of Texas?
1: Unfortunately, it's not just the University of Texas, although we are certainly ground zero. So one example is my workplace, again, with virtually no faculty input and absolutely no student input. The College of Liberal Arts has determined that it will eliminate my department, Mexican-American Latino Studies, African-African Diaspora Studies, Women's Gender and Sexuality Studies, and American Studies. And so they're getting rid of those departments, and then they're shoving all of our faculty into a new department of social and cultural analysis, which, by the way, is not a field that exists. But essentially, I guess it's to herd all of the woke faculty as they see it into one place. That might not seem like a big thing to you, but let me explain why it is a big thing. One, our fields are very different, so we don't really know each other's histories and trajectories, but now we're going to be voting on each other's tenure and promotion cases. Two, things like fellowship competitions. We've just gone from having four different departments that can nominate people for fellowships down to one department. So we go from four to one.
0: Right.
1: And a bunch of other things such as this, right?
0: Well, I watched your testimony at the Texas State House on SB 37, and you had to take some time first to address some misinformation before you could even offer testimony, including the fact that one person had cited this large number of courses that had race or gender in the title, which was meant, you know, to raise hackles, except, you know, why those words are inherently a problem to be rooted out is the bigger picture. But the point is they'd included all the times a single course was cross-listed in order to get to that number. And students were complaining about being forced to take classes that were actually electives. And it's just to say that before you got to even talk about freedom to think and the value of free expression, you had to bat away a number of false ideas that have been sitting at the core of this conversation. And I see that as kind of a representation of the media work and the public conversation work that we have to do around these things. We have to almost dig out the misinformation before we can even speak. Yeah.
1: Yeah. I mean, that was such an interesting moment. I was sitting in the audience, like rewriting my notes, because one of the things that the Hexen Senate and House Higher Education Committees typically do is they invite an expert witness from the Texas Public Policy Foundation. Now, the Texas Public Policy Foundation touts itself as if it's a research institute, but it's really just an ideological think tank that has scholars who must not be able to do research based on everything that we see that comes out from them. And it was actually one of the heads of the TPPF that was saying there were all these classes with race and gender and didn't even bother to look at crosslists. And I'm like, that's just basic floppy research that I would downgrade my freshman students for, let alone someone with a PhD who's been invited as an expert witness. But you're right, that's exactly what we're up against. And they never invite actual experts in higher ed who have, you know, a proven track record of peer-reviewed scholarship. And that tells you something, right? That tells you that it's not about making decisions based on good evidence-based reasons, but it is about promoting a particular ideology. And I think that's really dangerous for our students and their freedom to learn.
0: Well, let's talk finally about the resistance, because the students are on to it. They know what's happening to them in large numbers, and they're putting up a fight. What should we know about the resistance from students and not just students in Texas? Because, as we say, folks are going to be watching.
1: So one thing to say just preemptively about that is after the pro-Palestine protest in 2024, the Texas legislature took it upon themselves to pass a rather draconian protest law to limit student protest on campus. This was after, in 2019, when all these conservative speakers were coming to campus, they passed a very permissive free speech on campus law. So you can see the double standard there.
0: Right.
1: But despite the fact that they passed a law that makes it a lot harder to protest on campus, we have seen a number of student groups courageously step up and still try to demand something better for their institution. And so yesterday, a statewide organization called Students Engage for Advancing Texas, also known as Seat at the Table, they had this brilliant idea to create a series of funerals to commemorate the death of the various institutions. So the first one was at Texas Tech, and of course they're dealing with a really serious situation as Brandon Creighton, the new chancellor, who used to be the head of the Senate Higher Education Committee, has come in and made sweeping changes, which he's able to do under SB 37, to make it impossible to teach or research about gender and sexuality on that campus.
0: Right.
1: So they had Texas Tech first, and then yesterday we had a funeral procession, you know, marching through the streets of Austin here on UT's campus. And, you know, it was a small turnout at summertime, but everybody's dressed in black, and we had, you know, those funny little hats with the veils and the parasols and some really impactful signs. And it just shows that students really care about their education, and they're really offended by the fact that politicians think that they know better than the students themselves, who, by the way, are not children. These are adults.
0: And I always wonder why an institution that's an educational institution thinks it's good to send the message that they value something other than education, because they're not fooling everyone. The New York Times has a headline, University of Texas is brought to heel by conservative critics. They're kind of undervaluing, or maybe they're just showing us that they mean something different by education than what many of us might think of.
1: Yeah, I mean, the truth of the matter is, right, we can go back and look at Socrates, right, who was put to death for corrupting the youth. So we know that education is dangerous because it does encourage students to challenge what those with power take for granted. And to me, if your ideas can stand up against criticism, then you should want a plethora of ideas out there so that yours can emerge as the best. But it seems to me maybe they're convinced if we put a lot of ideas against each other, that theirs aren't going to rise to the top, so they're going to use power instead.
0: All right, then. We've been speaking with author and professor Karma Chavez from the University of Texas at Austin. Thank you so much, Karma Chavez, for joining us this week on Counterspin.
1: Thanks for having me.
0: Quote, whether I free it, take it, I think I can do anything I want with it, close quote. That is, of course, Donald Trump talking about Cuba in March. Trump is indeed threatening Cuba with military intervention, but media coverage isn't exactly ringing alarm bells. A Washington Post column got several graphs in before noting that Cuba is a sovereign nation. Rather than ground us in the reality that Cuba poses no imminent threat to the U.S. that could possibly justify war, most outlets seem to go with headlines based on Trump's harebrained statement, quote, I do believe I'll be having the honor of taking Cuba. That is a big honor. Close quote. Here to help us think more seriously about what the U.S. is doing to Cuba and Cubans is Alex Main, Director of International Policy at the Center for Economic and Policy Research. He joins us now by phone. Welcome back to Counterspin, Alex Main.
2: Thank you. Great to be with you again.
0: Well, first of all, talk of threats of takeover suggests to a casual reader that the Trump administration is considering starting to intervene in Cuba. But that's very much the wrong frame, isn't it?
2: Well, yeah, absolutely. I mean, the U.S. has been, of course, intervening very heavily in Cuba since 1960, thereabouts. First of all, with very sweeping embargo that has had, you know, massive impact on the island's economy and on its people. And of course, over the years, sanctions targeting Cuba have hardened at certain times. They were eased rather briefly under Obama before they were hardened more than ever again under Trump during his first administration. And now under his second administration, he's hardening them even more. In fact, he's even carrying out an outright fuel blockade against the island that's been in place since the beginning of January when the U.S., you know, invaded Venezuela and removed the president of Venezuela and then proceeded to take over Venezuela's oil sector. One of the measures that they took immediately was to stop all Venezuelan oil shipments to Cuba. And, of course, Venezuela is the biggest source of oil to Cuba, which is very reliant on oil for its entire energy sector. The second biggest source was Mexico. Mexico was threatened with tariffs, and so they ceased to send shipments of oil. And then you had the Coast Guard that essentially intercepted other boats that were trying to get fuel to Cuba. And the only vessel that's gotten through over these last few months since the beginning of the year has been a Russian ship that delivered 100,000 barrels of oil. But that's really only enough for about 10 days of very low levels of consumption in Cuba. Of course, this is a situation that the Trump administration, starting with Secretary of State, National Security Advisor, archivist Marco Rubio, says is entirely the fault of the Venezuelan government and their flawed economic socialist policies, when, of course, it's quite obvious that any island that is reliant on outside fuel for its energy sector would be suffering, you know, in the way that Cuba is now, with these massive blackouts that, of course, have a huge impact on the population and on basic services in the country. So that's one window on the sort of human cost of these sanctions. And again, you have Marco Rubio, among other U.S. administration officials, that deny that all of these measures that are clearly designed to asphyxiate the economy of Cuba have anything to do with the economic situation there, that U.S. policy is completely divorced from, you know, what Cubans are experiencing today in Cuba. And, you know, I think they can get away with that to a certain extent because you do have so many media outlets in the U.S. that just don't provide the basic context of what U.S. Cuba policy has been for decades.
0: Yeah, and yet people, it seems like, are buying it less and less. I mean, the Center for Economic and Policy Research, CEPR, you sponsored a YouGov poll on the idea of going to war with Cuba. What did that find?
2: Well, sure, if you ask people, I think, you know, most people in the U.S. don't really have Cuba on their radar, probably as they didn't have Iran on their radar until sometime back in February when the U.S. attacked Iran. And, you know, it might be that way again. But it's clear that when you ask people, should the U.S. carry out military operation against Cuba, most people, the vast majority really, think that that's a crazy idea. What has Cuba done to the U.S.? And that really, again, sort of raises this issue of how the narrative that you have from the State Department that's so divorced from reality, and in this case that Cuba somehow poses a national security threat to the U.S., that, you know, should just be believed because they say it. They don't only say it, but that is the pretext, including in these emergency powers that Trump has deployed for the latest series of sanctions against Cuba, targeting all foreign companies and individuals, U.S. or from any other country that engage, you know, in any way with essentially anyone in Cuba. It's a very broad, broad language. But they do this by declaring Cuba a national security threat. It just is crazy that they can actually get away with that when there's absolutely no evidence. You hear talk of things. Recently, there was an article published in Axios saying that Cuba is equipping itself with drones to potentially attack the U.S.
0: From Iran, not just any drones.
2: From Iran. And, yeah, and so, you know, they somehow represent, you know, a threat, as if they could, like, close something equivalent to the Strait of Hormuz in the Caribbean. I know. But in any case, I mean, that is quite possible that Cuba is equipping itself with drones. I mean, what country that's being threatened militarily by the greatest military power on the planet on a regular basis wouldn't take some measures? But, you know, there's zero evidence of any kind that they're preparing any kind of military offensive against the U.S. You know, that would be very obviously suicidal and entirely counterproductive. And yet that is what is implied in some of the media coverage around these drones. And of course, that is

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1: Yeah, absolutely. My pleasure.
0: And that's it for Counterspin for this week. 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I'm Janine Jackson. 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

Welcome to Between the Lines, presenting news and analysis of critical issues affecting our communities, the nation, and the world. I'm Scott Harris. This week we present James Zogby, president of the Arab American Institute, who examines the dire situation in Lebanon, the West Bank, and Gaza under continuing military attack by Israel, violence largely ignored by U.S. corporate media. Martin O'Malley, Social Security Commissioner under Joe Biden, who explains how the Trump-Musk and Doge downsizing of the Social Security workforce has demolished the agency's customer service. And Thomas Meyer of

0: Food and Water Watch, who talks about growing nationwide opposition to the building of resource-hungry artificial intelligence data centers. But first, we begin with a summary of some of the week's underreported news stories.
1: The Trump administration is deporting immigrant parents with children who are U.S. citizens at four times the rate of the Biden administration. The Trump White House rewrote the rules for dealing with such cases by eliminating instructions to handle immigrant parents in a way that is humane when related to family separations. Often, immigrant parents facing ICE arrest must quickly find a guardian for their children, turning to friends, neighbors, or their place of worship. According to a recent ProPublica analysis, over 11,000 parents of children who are U.S. citizens were arrested since Trump's second term began. With an aggressive enforcement goal of 3,000 arrests a day nationally, ICE and cooperating police departments are arresting 50 parents daily. Under the Trump regime, 60% of parents arrested are deported, twice the rate under Biden. ICE agents are arresting more mothers than fathers, and detained parents aren't often permitted to see their children before they're deported. Three-quarters of the mothers arrested had no criminal history in the United States other than minor traffic infractions. Indigenous residents of a small village near the Napo River in the Ecuadorian Amazon rainforest now fear for their lives from criminal gangs illegally mining gold. Violence targeting villagers has grown with the influx of miners. In 2025, there were 19 murders in Napo province, nearly twice the number of the previous year. According to Foreign Policy magazine, two main factors have driven organized crime groups to diversify into gold. The first is the price of cocaine has fallen over the past few years, while the price of gold has soared by 65% over last year. Second, there's a lower risk of being arrested for smuggling illegal gold than for drug trafficking, largely because gold is not an inherently illegal product. Illegal miners often use mercury to extract gold from ore, which is highly toxic, contaminating soil, waterways, and fisheries. Blood samples of indigenous villagers in Ecuador have been found with increasing levels of mercury poisoning linked to cancer deaths and damage to kidneys, lungs, and nervous systems. Portland, Oregon has become an innovator in building new affordable housing by promoting smaller, denser units such as duplexes, triplexes, fourplexes, and sixplexes. The city has succeeded in providing incentives to developers to construct what's called infill or middle housing in existing residential neighborhoods. These are townhouses that stack one behind another, going deep into a lot rather than all facing the street. With the shortage of affordable housing across the U.S., cities are looking for new ways to create partnerships with developers to build more entry-level housing. While other cities, counties, and states have allowed denser housing options, Portland has done more than most to create incentives for their construction. Portland's more flexible zoning rules allow developers to make more money from constructing multiple units on one lot than from a single-family home on that same piece of property. The Washington Post reports that since 2021, nearly 90% of building permits issued for housing in Portland has been for middle, denser cottage clusters of tiny homes. This week's news summary was compiled by Bob Nixon. For Between the Lines, I'm Anna Manso.

0: As the world entered the 11th week of the U.S.-Israeli war against Iran, President Trump rejected Iran's response to the latest U.S. peace proposal, acknowledging that the ceasefire is on life support. Iran's counteroffer had demanded the release of frozen assets and an end to the U.S. naval blockade of Iranian ports. The failure of peace talks increased oil prices, with little hope the Strait of Hormuz would soon reopen to oil tankers and commercial shipping. Just days after the U.S. and Israel launched their February 28th war on Iran, Israeli Prime Minister Benjamin Netanyahu attacked Lebanon, targeting Hezbollah. Although the two countries reached a temporary ceasefire agreement in mid-April, Israel continues to launch deadly airstrikes and occupies southern Lebanon. Lebanon's health ministry reports that since March 2nd, Israeli strikes have killed nearly 3,000 people across Lebanon and displaced 1.2 million. In the occupied West Bank, the Israeli military and radical Jewish settlers have killed over 1,000 Palestinians since October 2023 in a campaign of ethnic cleansing and violent land takeovers. Despite a U.S.-brokered ceasefire in Gaza that took effect in October last year, Israel has conducted near-daily attacks, killing 850 Palestinians, in addition to more than 72,000 killed there since October 7, 2023. Your reporter spoke with James Zogby, co-founder and president of the Arab American Institute, who examines the dire situation in Lebanon, the West Bank, and Gaza, under continuing Israeli attack, horrific violence that's largely ignored by U.S. corporate media.
1: I call it an Israeli definition of ceasefire is you cease and we fire. And that's how they've been operating. There's supposed to be a ceasefire in Lebanon since October. Every day there were bombings or military assaults on different Lebanese targets. The new ceasefire after the most current round of fighting has actually been more devastating. Hundreds have died. Entire Lebanese villages have been leveled. The New York Times has a very powerful photo presentation of the villages before and after, 12 of them that have been pretty much demolished. They've done to Lebanon in the south what they did to Gaza. 1 million people have been expelled from their homes. And like I said, the homes being destroyed. And hundreds are being killed. And there's no attention paid. And part of the problem is a racism that exists still in the American mind, where Israelis are human beings and Arabs are objects. They're not personalities. They're not people with families and people who love them and personalities that have to be attended to. So, you know, an Israeli hostage gets sympathy. 100 Palestinians dying in a building is just a body count. It's not unlike the way we had Vietnam, you know, where American soldiers were people. We knew their families. We knew their mothers. We saw the families cry. Vietnamese were like 10,000 a week being killed. Who cared? And it's pretty much that way. Israelis are human beings and Palestinians are objects. And Lebanese are in the same way. Actually, it's been disturbing to me because I have long been on the left of American politics from my Jackson days through my Bernie days. And I see the left finally understanding Palestinians, but not appreciating the loss of life and the loss of the properties of the Lebanese. They just aren't seen in the same way.
0: James, the Lebanese health ministry said just this past Sunday, Israeli attacks over just 24 hours killed 51 people, including two medical workers. Since March 2nd, Israeli strikes have killed nearly 3,000 people across Lebanon, and 1.2 million people have been displaced. I mean, these stats are just horrifying. And I wonder if you feel that the impunity with which Israel operated under in Gaza, judged by many international jurists as a genocide, given that the government of Prime Minister Benjamin Netanyahu has been given the green light, you think, to commit similar crimes in Lebanon because they weren't held accountable for what took place in Gaza.
1: Of course. And basically, look, well, successive American administrations have been responsible for this impunity. The Biden administration really upped the ante on that. They turned a complete blind eye to what Israel was doing. They gave them the go-ahead. I had meetings with the Secretary of State, meetings with the National Security Council advisor. They were all unwilling not only to condemn, but they didn't see anything wrong with what Israel was doing. And they continued to say Israel's got to finish the job. What does finish the job mean? When you're talking about an occupied people who are being strangled to death in a situation in Gaza that was itself genocidal even before the Israeli assault. It was an open-air prison camp. People couldn't get out. Nothing could come in unless the Israelis let it in. They were limited to the amount of caloric intake that Israel deemed was necessary for survival. And those conditions existed for 20 years. And then, the Biden administration let Israel have its way completely in what they did in Gaza, and never a critical word other than a kind of a cautionary note, but not a condemnation, not a stopping of aid, not a distancing ourselves or saying, we're going to either take punitive measures or distance ourselves from you. We didn't do it. Trump inherited it, and of course, he has no compassion for anybody. He let it happen, and Israel went full throttle. So, yeah, the ground was laid for Lebanon, was prepared for Lebanon by what happened in Gaza. And that sense of impunity is the fault of American policy, and it's actually had devastating consequences. If the last couple of administrations have done anything, they've made international law irrelevant. It does no longer exist. This is the law of the jungle. Power wins, rights lose, and we've seen it operating now for many years, but it's now with the Biden administration and with the Trump administration, it's been consolidated into a fact.
0: That was James Zogby, president of the Arab American Institute. Learn more about human rights groups reporting on the death and destruction resulting from continuing Israeli attacks on Lebanon, the West Bank, and Gaza by visiting our Between the Lines website at btlonline.org. Soon after moving back into the White House for a second term in January last year, Donald Trump recruited tech billionaire Elon Musk to lead an unofficial government initiative called DOGE, or the Department of Government Efficiency, to hunt down federal agency waste, fraud, and abuse. Musk and his team of young engineers failed to find any significant waste, but set in motion mass terminations of federal employees, the closure of entire agencies, deep cuts to agency budgets, and cancellation of critical domestic and foreign aid health programs, which led to dozens of lawsuits and claims of unlawful, chaotic cuts. The Social Security Administration was on the DOGE hit list, where Musk and his team disrupted the agency's operations by firing 11% of its employees and closing 26 field offices, leading to widespread customer service problems and long wait times. These initiatives, aimed at reducing agency costs and modernizing technology, have instead caused critical failures in services for many of the 75 million people who depend on Social Security to receive their earned monthly benefits. Your reporter spoke with Martin O'Malley, Commissioner of the Social Security Administration under President Biden, who previously served as Maryland's two-term governor and mayor of Baltimore. Here he talks about how the Trump-Musk downsizing of the Social Security workforce has impacted critical customer service and how to fairly address the projected 2033 shortfall of the Social Security Trust Fund.
2: When President Biden asked me to go there, it was understanding that for 10 years, their staffing had been reduced down to a point where it was a 50-year low. And those hardworking men and women, by the end of the Biden administration, had managed to turn 8 of the 9 service delivery metrics, the speed with which to answer the phone, getting a beneficiary into pay status, initial disability determinations. They had gotten it headed in a much better direction. Some of them at a 20-year best, notwithstanding the fact that baby boomers, like me, were starting to swell their ranks to a new all-time high every day. But then DOGE and Elon Musk and Donald Trump with his bullhorn of lies started just taking a wrecking ball to the agency. They reduced its staffing now to about a 63-year low. They shoved 7,000 people out of the agency, the largest loss of staff in the shortest period of time in the history of that 90-year agency, Scott. That's never, ever once missed a monthly payment. So the result of all of that is that the customer service that people work for their whole lives, just like they earn their benefits by working their whole lives, has been taken away from them. And as President Biden said in some of his first remarks as a fully promoted, full-fledged citizen, they're trying to wreck Social Security so that then they can rob it, because it's the only agency that maintains a $2.6 trillion surplus. So that's the sad story. The good news is Americans are appalled by this. 87% of us, regardless of party, actually want Social Security to be strengthened, made better, and able to pay 100% of the benefits we've earned for the far future, not just for us, but for our kids and grandkids.
0: Commissioner O'Malley, I did want to ask you if you would talk a bit about predictions, and I guess this is based on the numbers, that without adjustment, Social Security and the Social Security Trust Fund will be insolvent by 2033 or 2034, and that without doing anything, their benefits may shrink by 17%. But there's plenty that can be done and has been done in the past to readjust where the shortfalls lie. Commissioner O'Malley, tell our listeners about the shortfall and where policymakers and folks like yourself want to see Social Security go to fix this problem.
2: Sure. You know, because so many people, Scott, depend on Social Security, there are very few scary headlines that get as many eyeballs and as many clicks as a headline that says Social Security to go totally dry, run dry by 2033. Oftentimes they put to go totally insolvent. And let me define that for just one second. Social Security is a pay-as-you-go program. In other words, the dollars that go out of Social Security to beneficiaries who work their whole lives and are in pay status are the same dollars that are paid in by all of us who are still working in the economy. But it is true that the surplus that Congress built up back in the last adjustment, which was 1982, that surplus is not lasting as long as they had intended and as they had forecasted in 1982. When I was confirmed, or rather going through the confirmation process, I asked the actuary, the public actuary at Social Security, what did you all get wrong? Are we living longer? Were birth rates off? What did you get wrong? And you know what he said? He said, income inequality. I said, excuse me, come again. He said, we were asked to set the tax bracket on Social Security so that it would capture, it would apply to 90% of increased earnings over the next 40 years. But then so many things happened under Ronald Reagan after 1982 that in essence flatlined any increases in earnings for about 94% of us, and increased earnings in ways haven't seen since the roaring 20s for the top 5, 6, 7% of Americans. So because of that, Social Security only captured 80% of future earnings, not 90%. And that is why, my friend, that surplus is running out in 2033 rather than 2050, when most of us baby boomers will move on to our eternal reward. Mm. So the cause of Social Security's upcoming, the forecasted 17% cliff, and I do believe, I mean, not to scare the bejeebers out of your listeners, I do believe that there is will in Congress to act on this. And the solution is pretty forthright. And John Larson has put in a bill every year with growing numbers of co-sponsors that would essentially scrap the cap for those higher earning people so that they continue to pay the same rate into Social Security that all of the rest of us pay into it for the first 182,000 of our earnings.
0: That was Martin O'Malley, former commissioner of the Social Security Administration under President Joe Biden. Learn more about the Trump regime's damage to the Social Security system and future threats by visiting our Between the Lines website at btlonline.org.

0: On May 11th, Baltimore City Council joined more than 60 local governments, big and small, rural and urban, Democratic and Republican, all over the country, in declaring a moratorium on building data centers to power artificial intelligence while local officials study the issue. The Maine legislature recently became the first state to pass such a law, but it was vetoed by Democratic Governor Janet Mills. While the legislature's veto override failed, Governor Mills created a commission to study the issue, which was part of the original bill. Last October, Food and Water Watch became the first national group to call for a data center moratorium, now joined by more than 250 other organizations across the U.S. Data centers require enormous amounts of energy and water, create noise pollution, and air pollution depending on how they're powered, while creating very few jobs. Between the Lines' Melinda Tuhu spoke with Thomas Meyer, Strategic Organizing Projects Director for Food and Water Watch and Food and Water Action. Here he talks about the fight to stop, or at least slow down, the building of data centers in Maine and other states across the nation.
1: What we have been pushing for is, and saying, is that we need a moratorium on data centers, basically until and unless we can figure out a way to make them compatible with a livable and sustainable future. So far, so many of the proposals have been powered by fossil fuels, using enormous amounts of water, creating a lot of noise and disruption for communities, buying up farmland, you know, that obviously could be productive in other ways. Conditions, you know, or the stipulations of lifting a moratorium would probably differ kind of state to state until there is obviously some kind of national framework. There's a lot left to be figured out. And so we think that it's prudent to hit pause and give both the public and policymakers time to figure out how to move forward sustainably. The cities and towns where this is being so hotly debated, we know that opposition to data centers has been bipartisan. And we know that in other states, certainly there have been proposed moratoria that are bipartisan and led by both, you know, Democrats and Republicans in the legislature.
2: Maine was the first state to pass a statewide moratorium, and then the governor vetoed it. She vetoed it because she said she wanted one particular one to go through, and she said it would be 400 construction jobs and 100 permanent jobs, which sounded a little fishy to me because I know it doesn't take much human labor to run these things. What does your research show in terms of jobs that would be provided with these data centers?
1: Food and Water Watch has a recently published research report that looks at the variety of reasons why, you know, a data center moratorium is prudent. And one of them is the kind of empty promises around jobs and revenue. Looking at Virginia specifically, which is where the most data centers have been built and proposed, found that with a $54 million investment in a data center, you would get one permanent job. And with $54 million invested in non-data center, you know, projects, you would get 168 jobs. And so you're right that the math from this project really just doesn't add up. Really, part of the rationale for data centers and for artificial intelligence and for automation is to eliminate jobs. Like, that is the project of the big tech and corporate trusts that are pushing these.
2: In Maine, well, I understand that the governor vetoed it, and then she created, I guess by a executive order, a body to study the issue, which is partly what the, you know, what the moratorium was going to do. Do you know what's happening next in Maine in terms of trying to fight back against her veto?
1: As I understand it, was brought back up to override the veto and did not quite have the numbers necessary to override it. So to my knowledge, it's dead for this legislative session, unfortunately. There is a push in Maine, as in so many other states, to pass, you know, moratoria or ban or restrictions at the local level in Maine. What we've seen everywhere in the country is that the local, the municipal, the county level is where the kind of fiercest opposition has been, and where, you know, local elected officials have taken action, not in as many cases as they should.
2: Governor DeSantis in Florida said that any data centers coming, and he didn't say they weren't welcome, but they would have to provide their own energy. But that doesn't really address the issue of, first of all, what kind of energy, and and also the issue of water use. Is it possible to have a data center without using up an awful lot of water?
1: There are some systems, more expensive, less common. That's why the industry doesn't want to use them. To my understanding, there are some data center systems that would use less water, would recycle water for cooling in some way, would use the heat generated by the thing that's happening in all the servers to actually provide heat or energy for other buildings.
0: That was Thomas Meyer, Strategic Organizing Projects Director for Food and Water Watch and Food and Water Action. Learn more about groups opposing the construction of data centers in their communities and across the nation by visiting our Between the Lines website at btlonline.org.

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I'm KGNU in Fort Collins, Colorado, KPOV in Bend, Oregon, Global Community Radio nationwide, dozens of other community radio stations across the U.S. and abroad, and wherever you get your favorite podcasts. Our theme music was written by Richard Hill and performed by Mikata. 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For Between the Lines,

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2: 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And the theme tonight, we have two themes. It is the Memorial Day weekend edition of Departure, so we'll have some songs for that. Also, on Monday is Bob Dylan's birthday, so we'll have some songs by Bob Dylan. And after that, some new music. But first, weather. Tonight, mostly clear with a low around 38. Saturday, sunny with a high near 70. Saturday night, partly cloudy with a low around 43. Sunday, partly sunny with a high near 62. Sunday night, rain mainly after 9 p.m., low around 43. Southwest winds around 6 miles per hour, chance of precipitation 80%. Memorial Day, rain likely mainly before 2 p.m., mostly cloudy with a high near 61. Southwest winds around 6 miles per hour, chance of precipitation 70%. Okay. And we'll start off with Elvis Costello.
3: Okay, two.

his nerves and left a little shrapnel in his knee. But the morphine eased the pain, and the grass grew around his brain and gave him all the confidence he'd lacked. With a purple heart and a monkey on his back, there's a hole in Daddy's arm where all the money goes. Jesus Christ died for nothing, I suppose. Little pitchers have big ears,

went to work when he'd spent his last dime. And Sammy took to stealing, but when he got that empty feeling, for a $100 habit,

Jesus Christ died for nothing, I suppose. Little pitchers have big ears.

Pam Stone was alone when he popped his last balloon, climbing walls while sitting in a chair. Well, he played his last request while the room smelled just like death, with an overdose hovering in the air. But life had lost its fun, and there was nothing to be

0: 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Thank you.
1: 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It's DJ LK and yours truly to hug the line behind the board of steel to steal your precious time, either by coincidence or intelligent design. And everything is a vibration, so tune into our station, not stationary. 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
1: 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Welcome to the second hour of Departure. And in the second hour, we will be playing some songs for Bob Dylan's birthday, and also some new music at the end of the show. But for the past hour, we have been listening to Bob Dylan with Hoist That Rag from Real Gone. For that, that was Tom Waits. Bruce Springsteen with Devils and Dust from the CD of the same name. Tom Waits, Tom Charlotte's Blues from Used Songs. Before that, Fountains of Wayne with Cemetery Guns from Sky Full of Holes. Dropkick Murphy's Last Letter Home from The Warrior's Code. Richard Thompson before that with Dad's Gonna Kill Me from Street Warrior. Bob Dylan, the live version of John Brown from MTV Unplugged. Drive-By Truckers, Mama Bake a Pie, Daddy Kill a Chicken from The Fine Print. December before that with Yankee Bayonet, I Will Be Home Then from The Crane Wife. And Nancy Griffith before that with The Big Blue Ball of War. Iris DeMent before that with There's a Wall in Washington. And Elvis Costello and the Imposters started the set off with Scarlet Tide from The Delivery Man. Okay. And we'll start off with some Bob Dylan.

We just heard Jimi Hendrix with All Along the Watchtower. Before that, Bob Dylan gave us Love Henry by request. Violent Femmes by request before that with Confessions. Bob Dylan before that with High Water for Charlie Patton from Love and Theft. Stephen Malkmus and the Billion Dollar Bashers gave us Ballad of a Thin Man. And Bob Dylan started that set off with Highway 61 Revisited, also going out by request to Jane. Okay, last set. And we'll start off with Amy Grant.

We just heard Bob Dylan with Joker Man from the Essential Bob Dylan. Before that, John Holler and the Riviera gave us Crashing from the CD of the same name. Need to Breathe before that with The Long Surrender from the CD of the same name. Grace and Rachel before that with Green Light from If We Could, Would We? And Amy Grant started that set off with The 6th of January from The Me That Remains. This is Tabletop Joe signing off for departure. Thanks for listening. Thanks for calling in. Continue to support WERU. Stay tuned for The Vibes with DJ OK, followed by Dark Side of the Tune at 10. And I will leave you with Brother Wallace.

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1: Go to where the silence is and say something. 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

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Happy Friday. Shout out Tabletop Joe. Great show. Love the Bob Dylan. Gotta celebrate Bob at least once a year. Maybe only once a year. No, I'm kidding. Every Friday morning. And now Friday night, it's time for the vibes. Stay tuned. Gonna bring you some sweet, meaty beats.